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2: presents How to Quit Bad Habits for Good. Most of us have a bad habit or two we could stand to lose, but habits are hard to break. Whether your bad habit is smoking, procrastinating, overspending, or anything else, here are 10 tips to break free of negative behavior patterns. Number 1. Acknowledge the habit. You can't begin to change a habit if you don't realize it exists in the first place, or perhaps you keep ignoring it. Unfortunately, this happens all the time. Your friends and family try to help you see your bad habit and protect you from it, but it's as if you have a blindfold on because somehow you just don't see it. The first step to creating any change in life is to realize that change needs to happen. Start by acknowledging the bad habit and that you have the power to do something about it. Number 2, understand your triggers. What's causing your habit? Whether you realize it or not, habits don't just happen. They're triggered by something else. You buy things online because it makes you feel good. You smoke when other people smoke. You bite your nails when you're nervous. Be patient when trying to figure out your triggers, but also be very aware. Watch yourself for a few days or even a week to understand what's triggering your habit. When you figure out your triggers, write them down so you can become more attuned to when they happen and why they happen. Number 3, what need is the habit fulfilling? Understanding your triggers and determining what need your habit satisfies will require some soul searching, but that's the whole point. Your habit exists for a reason. It meets some kind of need, and it's up to you to find out why. Review the triggers you wrote down and determine what need the habit is satisfying. Maybe your habit is helping you deal with stress.

0: smallest way, and it will make a big difference. Number 5, go slow and make tiny changes. Forming new good habits takes time and effort, but breaking established bad habits may be even harder. So be patient with yourself, and instead of making dramatic adjustments, try focusing on one habit and the smallest steps you can take. For example, with food and dieting, small changes like reducing the one pack of sugar or switching cream in your coffee to sugar-free almond milk can make a big difference in the long run. Number 6, remind your future self about avoiding bad habits. Even with the best intentions, when our willpower fades, we fall into bad habits. Try setting up reminders for your weakest moments. Your future self will thank you. Number 7, do a review when you have a bad habit relapse. Chances are you're going to have bad days. Setbacks are normal, and you should expect them. So have a plan to get back on track and use the relapse as a way to understand what happened and how you can avoid it from happening in the future. Number 8, fine yourself for each offense. Make your bad habit a little more painful and you might ditch it for good. Money is a great motivator. Try using the swear jar method or pay your friends $1 each time they catch you doing that bad habit. It works the other way too. Reward yourself for beating your habit every day. Number 9, train yourself to think differently about your bad habits. Even if we hate a habit we're doing, like smoking or biting our nails, we tend to continue doing them because they provide us with some sort of satisfaction or psychological reward. Catch yourself thinking any positive thoughts or feelings about your bad habits and reframe them to remind you of their negative aspects. Number 10, learn from your mistakes. If you have slip-ups, don't let them discourage you. Although they aren't ideal, they can happen. The key is to learn from your mistakes and prevent them from happening again. Don't be too hard on yourself to the point where you just want to give up. On the other hand, don't give in to your habit to the point where it once again controls you. View your slip-ups as lessons and use them as encouragement to get better. Use what you've learned to prevent them from happening again and continuing your path to quitting your bad habit. Quitting a bad habit isn't always easy, but it's definitely worth it. The most important lesson to take away from all of this is that habits can be changed, as long as you want to change them. Changing a habit starts with changing your thinking and committing to becoming a better version of yourself. Your success in changing a habit really just comes down to how badly you want it.
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2: 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All outlets and switches should have faceplates. Exposed wiring is a shock hazard. Signs of faulty switches and outlets include sparking or feeling warm to the touch. Both of these conditions may indicate an unsafe wiring connection, and it should be checked by an electrician. Check all electric cords for visible damage and make sure cords are out of traffic areas. Check that extension cords are correctly rated for the amount of electricity needed. Never overload a cord with more than it can handle. To avoid excessive wear, ensure that cords don't run under rugs or furniture. Damaged cords can be dangerous. Never insert any metal objects into an appliance. Keep all cords away from hot surfaces like toasters, range tops, and ovens. Cords can be damaged by excessive heat. Never leave electric heaters and hot plates unattended when in use. Don't touch electrical devices when they are wet, while standing on wet surfaces, or where your body can create a

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Hello everyone, assalamu alaikum wa rahmatullahi wa barakatuh. This is Miranda Sheikh with my sound engineer Murad Hassan, and this is The Book Club. So welcome to this episode of your program, The Book Club, where we explore through books the creativity and clarity in our minds. One of the basic reasons why reading is important is that it helps us grow mentally, emotionally, and psychologically. Every book gives us an opportunity to learn new things and explore new ideas. Reading books increases our knowledge and makes us smarter. So in this episode, I'm going to give you the top 10 books on communication skills, but after the break.

are back, dear listeners, after the break, and this is the book club. So, number one book in the list is titled with How to Win Friends and Influence People. You can go after the job you want and get it. You can take the job you have and improve it. And you can take any situation and make it work for you. So, the writer Dale Carnegie, rock solid, time-tested advice has carried countless people up the ladder of success in their business and personal lives. One of the most groundbreaking and timeless bestseller of all time is How to Win Friends and Influence People will teach you. So this book will teach you how

6 ways to make people like you and 12 ways to win people to your way of thinking, 9 ways to challenge people without arousing resentment, and much more. So achieve your maximum potential, a must read for the 21st century with more than 15 million copies sold. Book number 2 is titled with Skill with People. So are you having problems with the boss? Wishing you could be a better spouse, not communicating well with your employees, having trouble building business relationships, or would you just like to improve your people skills and your ability to make strong, lasting impressions on the men and women you meet every day? So the solution is this book, which is Skill with People. So Les Giblin, the writer, timeless classic, has what you need to get on the first or the fast track to success at home, at work, and in business. So life lessons from the master of basic people skills. Described as the most wisdom in the least words, Skill with People has sold over 2 million copies and has been translated into 20 languages. Credited with transforming the lives of its many readers, Skill with People is a must-have for everyone's personal library. Communicate with impact. Influence with certainty. Listen with sensitivity. Skill with People shows you how to do that. Book number 3, Difficult Conversations, How to Discuss What Matters Most, written by Douglas F. Stone and Bruce Batten and Sheila Heen. Members of the Harvard Negotiation Project, the organization that brought you the mega bestseller Getting to Yes, show how to handle your most difficult conversations with confidence and skill. So whether we are dealing with an underperforming employee, disagreeing with our spouse about money or child, negotiating with a difficult client, or simply saying no, or I'm sorry, or I love you, we attempt to avoid difficult conversations every day. No matter how competent we are, we all have conversations that cause anxiety and frustration. So this book can help. Based on 15 years of research at the Harvard Negotiation Project, Difficult Conversations walks you through a proven step-by-step approach for how to have your toughest conversations with less stress and more success. It shows you how to prepare yourself, how to start the conversation without defensiveness, and how to keep it constructive and focused regardless of how the other person responds. You will learn how to describe the underlying structure of every difficult conversation, how to identify the errors but deeply ingrained assumptions that keep you stuck, how to manage strong emotions, yours and theirs, how to spot ways your self-image affects the conversations, and ways to conversation affects your self-image. So filled with examples from everyday life, Difficult Conversations will help you at home, on the job, or out in the world. So it's a book you will turn to again and again for advice, practical skills, and reassurance. With this, dear listeners, we come to the end of this week's episode of the Book Club. We will continue our list next week. That was me, Ronda Sheikh, with my sound engineer, Murad Hassan.

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0: 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Ladies and gentlemen, boys and girls, this is Idea Radio, and you're tuning. No, wait, one more time. You're tuning. 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
2: There's a weird phenomenon I've noticed all throughout my life where the more I subject myself to discomfort, the happier I am. I think this phenomenon became increasingly apparent to me in first year of university where I wanted to make the best impression possible. You know, typical freshman behavior. It's a new school, new network of people, new city. So I really felt a need to reinvent who I was as a human being, especially

on a kind of social skills basis. So in order to do that, I was forcing myself outside of my comfort zone so frequently, it's as if it was some sort of game. It's like I was able to peel back a layer of reality and see some sort of one-to-one relationship between subjecting myself to discomfort and upgrading who I was as a human being. Now that I'm in my old age, I don't necessarily think that is a one-to-one relationship, more on that later, but I was definitely on to something because I felt incredible. I was energetic, optimistic. I remember waking up in the morning not being tired because I was ready to tackle the day with energy. And although this euphoria didn't last forever, I never forgot how I felt. And I remember the importance of viewing the comfort zone and the effect it has on your overall well-being and the way you live your life. So we're going to talk about a few things that I've learned about the comfort zone and how I think if you can gain a better understanding of how the comfort zone works, you can start living life on your terms instead of its terms, because it has a lot more control over the way you live your life than you might think. So here are some things that I've discovered about the comfort zone, and hopefully you can apply them to your life as well. So everything you're physically capable of doing in this world falls into one of two categories: inside the comfort zone or outside the comfort zone. The things that are inside the comfort zone are easy for you to do, comfortable. They take little or no effort to do, and there's pretty much no mental resistance in the way of doing that thing, like driving. For a lot of people, driving is completely in the comfort zone. You know, you drive to work, you drive to your house. Since driving is so easy, at one point or another, your brain went and subconsciously placed it inside the comfort zone. So you don't really think about doing it before you do it. It's just something you do. Okay, how about going for a run? A lot harder, isn't it? It's more physically strenuous, requires more preparation, it makes you lose your breath or sweat, and if you haven't ran for a while, you'll probably be really sore the next day. And because you know running is physically strenuous and hard to do, your brain at one point or another went and placed it outside the comfort zone. The further outside the comfort zone something is, the more mental resistance there is in the way of doing that thing. But here's where things get kind of interesting. Running is good for you. After a week of running every day, you can find that your mental energy increases, your outlook on life is better and more optimistic, and after a week of driving, you kind of feel nothing. It's just driving. So there really isn't a clear-cut relationship between things that are inside the comfort zone, outside the comfort zone, and the value that these things have on your life. In fact, the comfort zone is terrible at telling you what's good for you and what's bad for you, what activities you should adopt into your life, and what activities you should avoid. So let's take walking, for example. Walking is probably inside your comfort zone, and running is outside of it. But it doesn't mean that walking is bad for you. In the same way, stabbing yourself in the leg with a pencil is probably outside of your comfort zone, but it doesn't mean it's good for you. So there really isn't a clear-cut relationship between things that are inside the comfort zone, outside the comfort zone, and the value that these things have on your life. All the comfort zone is concerned with is keeping you inside of it. And the way it does that is not only does it make sure that things outside of it are really uncomfortable and hard to do, it's also always shrinking if you don't do anything about it. Unless you venture at least a little bit beyond the borders of the comfort zone, it will get smaller and harder to escape. And this is something that most people have experienced in their lives, whether they are aware of it or not. In my own life, this happens all the time. Like when Halo 5 came out a few years ago, I spent so much time just playing it for hours and hours every day, eating Doritos Sweet Chili Heat and drinking Mountain Dew like a real gamer. And after days of doing this, binging a video game, and not doing anything outside of my comfort zone, things that were previously just on the edge of my comfort zone, like going to the gym, the comfort zone shrank to a point where going to the gym was now extremely difficult and very hard to bring myself to do. You may have also experienced this type of thing where maybe you're on vacation and it's sort of one of those sit around and don't really do much vacations. You're kind of on your phone a lot, on a couch, maybe the weather's really nice, and you start to become soft. You know, you don't really want to do many interesting things or very hard things or anything that will take much effort. You kind of just become a blob and you feel pathetic. Okay, so what have we learned? We've learned that in order to keep the comfort zone from shrinking, we have to do things that are outside of the comfort zone to keep the comfort zone large. But we also learned that the comfort zone in general is a pretty terrible guide for telling us what to do with our life, what activities are useful to us, and what activities
these don't really do anything. So basically, we need a solution to this problem. We need a more reliable guide for making decisions. And I think you can't go wrong with making values-based decisions. Your values. Figure out what kind of person you want to be, what kind of traits you want to adopt, what kind of skills you want to learn, and make your decisions based off of that. And using the knowledge of the comfort zone, be aware that any potential discomfort in the way of doing the thing that you want to do isn't a real obstacle. It's all just in your head. If you live life this way, the comfort zone can also work in your favor, because as you start living this new lifestyle that may have at first been unnatural to you, the longer you live that way, the comfort zone is expanding to meet you. So living the way you want to live will become increasingly natural and, dare I say, comfortable. So to bring this whole thing back to my freshman year, it's becoming clear to me that the reason I felt so good wasn't necessarily because I was just uncomfortable all the time. The reason I felt so good was because I was living the life that I wanted to live, and I disregarded discomfort altogether. And when you no longer let discomfort have a say in how you make any of your decisions, the potential for what you can do with your life expands dramatically.

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0: 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This moving.
1: 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I hope you're enjoying my set here on SRFM, the heart of KSA.

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Ladies and gents, welcome on back to a new episode of Saudi Arabia's Urban Development Program. You're tuned in to SRFM, and I need to introduce you to Khuzam Digital Valley. Right now, as you listen to this, there is a race happening between countries. The prize is not oil or land or gold. The prize is computing power. Whoever has the most of it in the coming years gets to build the future, not just renting it from somebody else. And Saudi Arabia made a serious move in that race. In North Riyadh, in a place called Khuzam, at the major technology conference held in the capital, a project called Khuzam Digital Valley was announced. It's a district built specifically to house data centers. That's where we store all of our data, our photos, our information. Data centers are where we save our stuff. This is delivered in phases over the coming years, targeting up to 65 megawatts of capacity by 2033. The international technology companies have already signed on as its first customers. The people who build homes, the people who decide where a school goes so a children can walk or how wide a pavement should be. Now, Khuzam itself, because the ambition deserves the understood insight properly. It covers more than 45 million square meters. When it's complete, it is planned to hold over 52,000 homes and more than 281,000 residents. This is an entire city planned beautifully, rising inside the capital. And it sits in what has become one of the most important ground in the kingdom. You've got King Khalid International Airport nearby, along with the Expo 2030 site, King Abdulaziz Park, King Salman Stadium, and Princess Noura University. Drive north out of Riyadh today, and you're driving straight through the future of this country being laid down in real time, street by street. The homes are the part I find really impressive, guys. You've got villas and townhouses.

Hozam Park. Gardens inside the development, schools, mosques, shops, even community centers. This is the hardest thing in all of urban planning to get right. Building tens of thousands of good homes that people are genuinely happy to live with everything a family needs within reach.

Now, sitting alongside all of this, a digital valley of roughly 200,000 square meters, and it's given purpose by this announcement. So what actually goes in on one of these buildings? Almost nobody has been inside one, and the reality is far more physical than the word cloud suggests. You could try to picture rows of tall metal cabinets standing like library shelves. And inside every cabinet, stacked from floor to ceiling, computers, thousands of them. No desks, no keyboards, the machines simply run through.

To combat that, you've got thousands of computers, and you've also got cooling units to keep them cool. The other obsession in these buildings is never stopping. The entire design also considers safety. There are backup systems and backups behind those, so there's backups for backups. The ambition is that the grid could drop across the whole district and machines would carry on without pausing. So would you. So why does this matter where these buildings sit, right? This is a golden question. A computer in Frankfurt, Germany, does the same arithmetic as a computer in Riyadh. Well, part of it is distance. Distance costs time. Yes, very much so. Every kilometer between you and the machine adds delay. It is measured in fractions of a second. It really sounds like nothing, but until you remember that fractions of a second are exactly what you feel when you video call someone and it stutters or a page hesitates, yeah, then you start getting angry. Now you know why. Anyway, move the machines closer and everything sharpens. But even the bigger reason is where the nation's information lives. A great deal of what runs digitally in this region still sits on machines in other countries. This means our information travels abroad and comes back. There is a growing understanding worldwide that a country should be able to keep its data in its own soil, under our own laws. It could be health records, government services, banking. Then as well, you've got artificial intelligence, which arrived with an appetite the world was not ready for, truly. Every answer you get from an AI you just texted this morning burned through a startling amount of computing power somewhere in the world. And all of it lives in rooms very much like these. Demand globally is close to insatiable, guys. Which is why flat land near a reliable power source has become one of the most contested resources on the planet, and why moving early on this matters so much. And now here's the part of the Khuzam approach I genuinely find clever. Most countries, they built their technology zones out on their own. Khuzam does the opposite. The digital valley goes inside a residential community planned for 250,000 people. So the engineers and the technicians who work in those facilities can also live 10 minutes from their desks. Their children can also grow up in the same community. Another thing to consider, everybody, is that a Saudi teenager in Khuzam is going to grow up with a working data center down the road, as a normal building in their neighborhood, where people they know go to work every morning. For most of the last century, we measured a city by what you can point at from a car. How many roads, how many tall towers, but an increasing share of what makes a modern city work is completely invisible to us. The cables, cold rooms full of humming machines, and none of it will appear on a postcard. Because this is truly a skeleton, a machine running, and they're hidden, and they are doing the heavy lifting and the work. The next time you're driving out north, or past the airport, through all of that construction, and you see a large plain building with almost no windows and a great deal of machinery on the roof, look at it properly. This is a country deciding it will own its own future, especially the digital one. Every day in Saudi Arabia is a bright new day and an exciting future. Ladies and gents, thank you all for tuning in to Saudi Arabia's Urban Development Program, and you are tuned in to SRFM. We'll catch you guys on the next one. Stay safe, take care, and be proud. Bye-bye for now.

Good evening, everyone, and welcome to our show. Today, we're taking you on a journey to one of Saudi Arabia's most fascinating destinations, Al Ula. Imagine a place where enormous sandstone mountains rise from the desert, where ancient civilizations left their stories carved into stone, and where visitors can experience Saudi culture, nature, adventure, and hospitality all in one destination. That place is Al Ula. Al Ula is located in the northwest of Saudi Arabia. In Al Ula Governorate, it has become an important destination for visitors from Saudi Arabia and around the world. Let's discover what makes Al Ula special, what visitors can see and do there, and why tourism is playing an increasingly important role in the region. When people think about tourism, they often think about beaches, modern cities, shopping, or entertainment. But Al Ula offers something different. It offers a journey through history. For thousands of years, people have lived, traveled,

and traded through the Al-Ula region. One of the most famous historical sites is Hijra, also known as Mada'in Saleh. Hijra is Saudi Arabia's first UNESCO World Heritage Site. The site is famous for its monumental tombs carved directly into the sandstone mountains. Some of these tombs are remarkably well preserved. The other destination, also very known and remarkably great for its landmark, is Qasr al-Farid, the Lonely Castle. Despite the name, it is actually a monumental tomb. Its enormous rock facade stands alone in the desert landscape, creating one of the most recognizable images of Al-Ula. But not only that, Al-Ula has also Dadan, an ancient kingdom that flourished in the region more than 2,000 years ago. Visitors can see agricultural remains and learn about the people who lived in this area and its importance as the center of trade. Sometimes described as an open-air library, it contains ancient inscriptions and carved into rocks. There are inscriptions, and these inscriptions provide clues about the lives, beliefs, and activities of people who lived in the region many centuries ago. So when you visit Al-Ula, you are not simply looking at beautiful rocks, you are looking at evidence of human history. Now let's leave history for a moment and talk about nature. Al-Ula is famous for its dramatic desert landscape. The region is surrounded by sandstone mountains, canyons, valleys, and wide open spaces. The colors can change throughout the day. In the morning, the rocks may appear soft and golden. As the sun moves across the sky, the mountains can become orange, red, brown, and even purple. And at sunset, the landscape can look completely different again. For photographers, nature lovers, and anyone who enjoyed peaceful surroundings, Al-Ula offers many opportunities. And there's another special feature of the region, its oasis. The Al-Ula Old Town area is surrounded by palm trees and agricultural land. For generations, farmers have grown dates and other crops in the oasis. The contrast is beautiful. Green palm trees surrounded by a dry desert landscape. Now let's walk through Al-Ula Old Town. For centuries, Old Town was home to communities living among hundreds of traditional mud brick houses. The town was also an important stop for travelers. Today, visitors can explore its streets, learn about its history, visit shops, enjoy restaurants, and experience the atmosphere of the historic settlement. Walking through Old Town can feel like stepping between two periods of time. On one side, you see traditional buildings and ancient stories. On the other, you can find modern cafes, restaurants, cultural experiences, and visitors from around the world. This combination of heritage and modern tourism is an important part of Al-Ula's identity. So what can tourists actually do in Al-Ula? There are many choices. History lovers can visit agricultural sites. Adventure seekers can explore the desert and mountains. Families can enjoy cultural activities. Photography enthusiasts can spend hours capturing the landscape. And visitors looking for relaxation can enjoy hotels, restaurants, wellness experiences, and peaceful desert surroundings. There are also guided experiences that help visitors understand the history and culture of the region. One of the most famous modern landmarks is Maraya, the enormous mirrored building located in the desert.
The building reflects the surrounding mountains, creating a striking visual effect. It has become an important venue for cultural events, concerts, and experiences. Think about that for a moment. Ancient mountains that have stood for thousands of years, and beside them, a modern building covered in mirrors. That contrast tells us a lot about Al-Ula. The goal is not simply to preserve the past, it is also to create a new experience around the heritage. Tourism is not only about places, it is also about people. Visitors to Al-Ula have the opportunity to experience Saudi hospitality and learn more about local traditions. Food is an important part of the experience. Traditional Saudi dishes, dates, Saudi coffee, and other local flavors can introduce visitors to culture of the region. Local crafts and products also provide opportunities to connect tourism with the community. And when visitors spend money at local restaurants, shops, farms, and tourism businesses, tourism can create economic opportunities for residents. This is one reason sustainable tourism is important. The question is not simply how many people can visit, it is also how can tourism benefit the local community while protecting the history and environment. Al-Ula's heritage is valuable. Ancient archaeological sites need protection. The desert environment needs care. And local communities need to be a part of the tourism story. That means visitors also have a role. When traveling in Al-Ula, visitors should follow site rules, respect archaeological areas, avoid damaging rocks or historic structures, dispose of waste responsibly, and respect local customs. Responsible tourism allows future generations to enjoy the same places. Imagine a visitor coming to Al-Ula today and seeing an inscription carved thousands of years ago. Now imagine someone visited hundreds of years from now and still be able to see it. That is the responsibility of tourism today. So why should someone put Al-Ula on their travel list? Perhaps the first answer is its uniqueness. There are many beautiful destinations around the world, but Al-Ula combines ancient history, dramatic landscapes, archaeological sites, Saudi culture, adventure, and modern hospitality in one destination. It is also a place where you can slow down, you can stand beneath the desert sky, you can walk among ancient rocks, you can sit among palm trees, you can listen to stories about civilizations that existed long before our own. And then, in the evening, you can enjoy modern dining, entertainment, or cultural events. It is a destination where the past and present meet. Today, we traveled through Al-Ula, from the ancient tombs of Hijra to the historic streets of Old Town to the modernity of Maraya. We discovered a destination where history, nature, culture, and tourism come together. 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
1: Hello, everyone, and welcome back to SRFM. You're listening to me, John Andrews, and I hope your week is unfolding wonderfully and that you're having a fantastic day wherever you happen to be and whatever it is you are doing. I'm so glad you're listening to us. Thank you for joining us. I want to begin our time together today by inviting you to take a brief moment of reflection. The next time you step out of your front door, whether you are driving back home after a productive day in the office, heading out to an evening errand, or simply grabbing a coffee with friends, I want you to pause and truly take in the environment around you. Pay close attention to the sheer vibrancy and physical energy that has blossomed in our cities and our neighbourhoods. It's almost impossible not to notice, isn't it? If you look around, you'll see sprawling, beautiful, illuminated walking and running tracks filled with people of all generations. You'll see families gathering in neighborhood parks, enjoying the fresh air while kids play freely on modern recreational grounds. Look over at the commercial centers and dedicated sports plazas, and what do you see? You see the brilliant floodlights of paddle courts glowing late into the night, packed with friends engaged in lively doubles matches. You see boutiques, fitness studios, specialized martial arts academies and multi-sport complexes opening their door along almost every major avenue and boulevard across the city. Now, if we reflect on how sports, fitness and recreational activities used to be structured, we could truly appreciate how remarkable our ecosystem has grown. Traditionally, staying active was largely centered around established health and health clubs or major professional sports organizations. That structure provided a fantastic and essential foundation for our society for many years. However, if you were an individual who wanted to venture into something slightly specialized, perhaps you wanted to take up a target archery or join a dedicated road cycling club, practice specialized martial arts, or form a local neighborhood league, you often had to put a significant amount of independent research in to locate the right facility or build that community right from scratch. What we are witnessing right now under the grand transformative scope of the Saudi Vision 2030 is a breathtaking expansion of those opportunities. The kingdom set out with a remarkably ambitious and uplifting objective: to build upon our nation's rich historic sporting tradition and elevate physical activity into an accessible, seamless, and thoroughly enjoyable part of everyday life for every resident. The underlying philosophy was simple yet profound: that health, vitality, and active living should not be distant goals, but rather natural choices that are readily available right outside the front door. And today we're going to explore precisely how that grand vision was translated into real, tangible opportunities for you and your family. To truly understand how we transitioned into an era where specialized sports clubs are thriving in every district, we have to take a look behind the scenes at how the process of establishing a sports club has modernized. Every great sports club, academy or fitness community begins with a human story. It starts with a passionate individual, a former athlete who wants to pass down their technical knowledge, or the next generation, a certified personal trainer with an innovative fitness concept, a master instructor dreaming of opening a neighborhood dojo, or a young team of sports management graduates who want to build a thriving community. In order to empower these local visionaries and give them the tools to bring their creative concepts to reality, the Ministry of Sport spearheaded a massive digital transformation. They introduced state-of-the-art administrative platforms, most notably NAFES platform and the comprehensive Riyadh portal. These digital gateways completely redefine how sports organisers are born. They replace long, multi-layered administrative processes with an effective, transparent, and entirely digital ecosystem. Through these portals, prospective club owners, local coaches, private investors, and even international sporting brands can submit their proposals, secure official licensing, and complete all the regulatory steps online at a fraction of the time it once required. Now, you might be asking yourself, how does this behind-the-scenes digital efficiency directly impact my day-to-day life as a listener? Well, the answer comes in one powerful word: variety. Because the pathway to launching a legal, fully certified club became so streamlined and encouraging, thousands of passionate founders stepped forward. The sports market diversified almost overnight. You are no longer restricted to choosing between a standard commercial gym or playing football on a casual neighborhood lot. Today, whether your specific passion lies in classical archery, Olympic weightlifting, Brazilian jiu-jitsu, competitive swimming, indoor rock climbing, table tennis, or Pilates, there is a dedicated, professional, licensed, and fully equipped facility located just minutes away from your home. The ecosystem grew so dynamically that instead of you having to travel long distances across heavy city traffic to find your niche, the sports communities expanded outwards to meet you right where you live. Now, let's consider another angle. What if you are someone who isn't necessarily looking for a formal commercial gym contract? What if your idea of staying active is far more casual? Perhaps you simply want to meet up with a friendly group of people for a five-a-side football match on a Thursday evening. Or maybe you want to join an early morning cycling group to ride among the scenic routes on Friday mornings. This is precisely where one of the flagship initiatives of Vision 2030 comes into play. The Saudi Sports for All Federation, known widely as the SFA. The Sports for All Federation accomplished something truly revolutionary by merging physical wellness and modern social technology. They developed and rolled out the official SFA smartphone app, turning community fitness into an interactive social experience that fits right in the palm of your hand. Think of the SFA app as a dedicated, hyper-local social network engineered specifically for keeping lifestyles active. When you open the application on your phone, you are immediately presented with an interactive map of your surrounding area. You can explore a vast directory of registered community sports groups called CSGs. You could browse through local walking clubs, recreational running groups, outdoor yoga meetups, basketball leagues, or even ultimate frisbee teams. And here is the absolute best part. If you search your immediate neighborhood and realize the exact type of your group doesn't exist yet, well, the app gives you the tools to create your own official community group. You could set the meeting time, pick the location, invite your neighbors, and host your own community sports gatherings seamlessly. There are no complex barriers or overwhelming prerequisites. You simply open your phone, locate a group that aligns with your schedule and fitness level, hit join, and walk out of your door knowing you are stepping into a supportive, welcoming environment. And while we are speaking about community empowerment, we must take a moment to highlight and celebrate the phenomenal, historic expansion of women's participation in sports. Under the overarching umbrella of Vision 2030, the momentum surrounding women's sports is nothing short of extraordinary. Female-led fitness studios, specialized sports academies, and grassroots leagues have expanded rapidly right across the kingdom. From the creation of the official National Women's Football League to local neighborhood running crews, cycling clubs, and CrossFit boxes, female athletes and beginners of all ages now enjoy unprecedented access to top-tier coaching, world-class facilities, and encouraging athletic communities. Along with digital innovation and community-led mobile apps, we must also marvel at the physical transformation taking place in our urban landscapes. The Kingdom is actively designing and constructing some of the most ambitious active infrastructure projects in the world. Consider projects like the magnificent Sports Boulevard in Riyadh, a groundbreaking urban development that is weaving hundreds of kilometers of continuous beautiful landscape and completely safe pathways for cycling, running, and pedestrian walking, even horseback riding right through the heart of our capital city. Look at the development of the integrated sports cities, modern stadium upgrades, and the thoughtful redesign of our municipal parks from Jeddah to Dammam, Abha to Dubuque, and everywhere in between. These urban developments are meticulously planned to ensure that active living becomes a natural, inviting choice. When you step outside into an environment featuring a wide, shaded walkway, safe bike lanes, and vibrant green spaces, staying active stops feeling like a chore you have to schedule in a busy week. It simply becomes a natural, enjoyable extension of everyday life. And that brings us to what is perhaps the most inspiring transformation of all, the profound cultural evolution that has taken root in our society. Physical activity is no longer viewed merely as a routine exercise program or something you briefly pursue ahead of a summer holiday. It's evolved into a celebrated lifestyle and a source of personal pride and a vibrant social highlight of the week. Ladies and gents, thank you so much for listening to me. My name has been John, and I hope you have enjoyed learning how Vision 2030 has shaped and changed the sporting landscape over the last few years.
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Good morning, KSA. Wherever your morning has started today, at home with your first coffee, already on the road, or simply enjoying a quiet beginning, welcome. I'm Mona, and you're listening to Good Morning KSA right here on Saudia Radio. And sharing the studio with me this morning is our sound engineer, Zaki Al-Rifa'i, making sure everything reaches you clearly. So good morning, Zaki. This morning, I want to take you across Saudi Arabia, but not through one single destination. I want to connect several stories that at first may sound completely different. A highway crossing open desert, a mountain road in the Sarawat Mountains, a tunnel going straight through rock, a bridge over a deep valley, or a future railway between Jeddah and Riyadh, and a waterfront on the Red Sea, a new downtown in the capital, or a metro line growing toward a heritage destination, and then suddenly a volcanic crater more than a million years old. So what connects all of these stories? Movement, yes. Saudi Arabia is moving in the way its cities grow, the way people travel, and the way distant places become easier to reach. But underneath that modern movement is another Saudi Arabia, a landscape shaped by geology, climate, water, mountains, volcanic activity, and time. And I find that contrast fascinating, and one of the things I enjoy most when I travel around the kingdom is watching the country change around me. And you may begin with wide, pale desert and a huge open sky, then start seeing farms and palms around water. In another direction, the ground becomes darker and volcanic. And as you climb toward the southwest, the air becomes cooler, the slopes greener, and juniper trees begin to appear. Sometimes the journey itself becomes a lesson in geography. So you see camels in the distance, sheep and goats near grazing areas, farms beside small towns. Some palms grows around an oasis and then long stretches of open land until another village, wadi or mountain range appears. And I like arriving, of course, but I also like the space between one destination and the next. And I like noticing the color of the ground, the change in vegetation, the shape of the mountains, and the way the light changes from one region to another. And that is part of today's episode. We're going to talk about the infrastructure, roads, railways, city projects, and metro system. But I do not want this to become only a list of numbers. So infrastructure matters because it changes what people can experience. And a good road can make a mountain village easier to reach. A tunnel can shorten a difficult crossing. A bridge can connect two sides of a valley. A railway can make a long intercity journey more comfortable, and a metro can make it easier to reach work, university, museum, events, and heritage areas. So first, we will talk about Saudi Arabia's road network, and especially the south, Al-Baha and Asir, because mountain infrastructure there is very different from building a road across flat land. We will talk about Aqabat, the mountain passes, and the tunnels that go through the mountains, bridges, valleys, and drainage system for rain and floods, and the safety system that keeps these routes operating. Then we will move to the Saudi land bridge, the major future rail corridor designed to connect the Jeddah side of the Red Sea with Riyadh and onward to the Eastern Rail Network. I also want to imagine what that journey may feel like from the window as the geography changes. And of course, after that, we will look at Jeddah and Riyadh, two cities developing in very different environments. Then we will leave the modern city behind and stand at the rim of Al-Wa'ba crater. This part is personal for me because I have visited it myself, and at
photograph really cannot give you the scale you feel when you stand there. And we will continue into Saudi Arabia's water volcanic landscapes and talk about geotourism, traveling, because the earth itself is the attraction. And finally, in Saudi Spotlight, we will return to modern infrastructure and look at the Riyadh Metro Red Line extension toward Diriyah, a modern transport system growing toward one of the kingdom's most important heritage areas. So today we are moving through roads, mountains, railways, cities, and craters. So we have a lot to explore, and we're going to connect each story naturally to the next. And now it's time for our first music break. Let's enjoy a song. And when I come back, we will begin with the road beneath our wheels and then head south into the mountains of Al-Bah and Asir, where the engineering becomes especially impressive and the journey itself can be part of the destination.

0: whatever comes next.
1: And welcome back. I'm Muna, and you're listening to Good Morning KSA on Saudi Radio. If you have just joined us, good morning. Before the song, I introduce today's idea of Saudi Arabia in motion, looking at a new connection while also paying attention to the very different landscape those connections cross. And I said we would begin with roads. Saudi Arabia's road network extends for more than 73,000 kilometers. And in the first half of 2026, the Roads General Authority reported 40 new projects covering more than 900 kilometers across several regions. But the engineering changes completely depending on the landscape. Across open desert, roads face heat and sand and flash flood drainage. So in the mountains, the challenge becomes steep slopes, rock faces, fog, rain, and rapid changes in altitude. And this is where Al Baha and Azir are especially interesting. The mountain routes are often called Aqaba, and mountain passes, of course, and the roads that literally go through the mountain are tunnels. And I love the way the engineering becomes part of the journey. You drive toward a rock face, enter a tunnel, few moments later, come out to a completely different view. Then perhaps you cross a bridge over a valley, follow a curve along the mountainside, and suddenly the Tihama Plain opens below you. In Al Baha, Aqabat Al Baha is a remarkable example. The route is about 46 kilometers long and includes 26 tunnels and 52 bridges. Together with drainage structures designed for rainwater, flood, flow, and the mountain environment. In 2026, Al Baha also opened an integrated control and rapid response center for this mountain road. It monitors traffic, weather, and critical locations and helps coordinate response to incidents and risks such as rockfall. And I think this is important because when a mountain road feels organized and reassuring, that feeling does not happen by accident. Barriers, signs, lighting, road markings, drainage and monitoring, and emergency systems all work together. But of course, mountain driving still requires care, and fog, rain, and changing weather can affect any mountain route. But it is impressive to see how engineering is adapted to difficult terrain. Then there is Azir. Azir has more than 150 mountain passes linking the Sarawat,

Within one journey, you can move from cool highland air to forest and mountains, villages, and to warmer plains and very different vegetation. Some of these roads are experiences in themselves, so you notice terraces cut into slopes, villages on mountainsides, farms, deep valleys, juniper-covered highlands, cedar and palms lower down, and sometimes mist moving across the road after rain. And this is one of the things I personally love about traveling by car in Saudi Arabia. I do not always want to arrive as fast as possible. Sometimes I want the road to show me the country. I want to see dark volcanic ground become lighter desert. I want to see palms appear around water and farms. And I want to watch the mountains become greener. And of course, I want to notice camels in the distance, sheep and goats near grazing areas, and small agricultural communities adapting to completely different environments. So when you travel by car, those changes happen gradually, and I think that helps you understand distance in a way that flying cannot. And before we move on, let me remind you how to stay connected with us. You can find us on X Saudi Radio, Saudi_radio, and on YouTube. And our phone number is 012-648-4691. And you can find me on Instagram at Mona Lisa in Saudi.

Now, roads give us the freedom to stop, change direction, and explore. But there's another kind of journey that lets you watch the landscape without keeping your hands on the wheel. So, the train, of course. So, let's take our second music break. Enjoy the song, and when I come back, we will continue exactly from here, from roads to rail, and talk about the Saudi land bridge, the future Jeddah-Riyadh connection, and why the view from a train window could become part of the experience. So let's enjoy the song, and we'll get back to you soon.

And welcome back, Amuna, and this is Good Morning KSA. Before the song, we were traveling through the mountain roads of Al-Baha and Asir, through tunnels, bridges, and aqabat, and talking about how good infrastructure can make difficult geography much easier to experience. So now we move from roads to rails. Saudi Arabia already has a railway network that many people use and recognize. The existing network already connects Riyadh eastward to Dammam and northward towards Qassim, Hail, Al-Jawf, Al-Qiriyah, and Qurayyat. And on the western side, the Haramain high-speed railway connects Mecca and Medina through Jeddah, the airport, and King Abdullah Economic City at speed of around 300 kilometers per hour. So a good train creates a different kind of travel, and you can read, work, talk, or simply look outside and let the landscape pass. So now imagine taking that idea across the kingdom from west to east. This is where the Saudi land bridge comes in. The simplest way to explain the project is this. Well, a new rail corridor would connect the Jeddah side of the Red Sea with Riyadh, and from there link into the existing rail system toward the eastern province. So the core Jeddah-Riyadh section is roughly 950 kilometers within a wider program that includes new and upgraded rail infrastructure. So the name land bridge makes sense because the railway would create a bridge across the land between two sides of the country. And that's extremely important. Imagine a container arriving at the Red Sea port. Some cargo could eventually move across the kingdom by rail toward logistics centers, industrial areas, and the eastern network. So rail already carries huge volumes. And in 2025, Saudi Arabia Railways reported more than 30 million tons, saying rail movements replace around 2 million truck journeys. And that shows why rail matters beyond passengers. It can reduce pressure on roads and strengthen logistics. But for many of you, the most exciting part is probably the passenger idea, a direct train between Jeddah and Riyadh. And I would not announce a fixed passenger opening date unless Saudi Arabia Railways officially confirms one. The land bridge remains a major future project under development. But we still can imagine what journey could feel like. And this is where I become less interested in the timetable and more interested in the window. So if I'm traveling by train across Saudi Arabia, I want to watch the western environment around Jeddah gradually changes as we move inland. And I want to notice the colors of the ground, open desert, rocky plains, farms, settlements, and ponds around the water. And, on long journeys, you may also see darker volcanic ground, camels in the distance, sheep or goats near. These details make a journey, of course, very memorable. But when you fly, you understand the beginning and the destination. When you drive or take a train, you understand what is in between. And Saudi Arabia is large enough that the in-between is a story by itself. And this is why I think rail can become part of the tourism experience, not just a way of arriving. Imagine an international visitor landing in Jeddah, spending time on the Red Sea, then taking a train inland and watching the geography change before arriving in Riyadh. The journey itself would explain something about the country before the visitor even reaches the next hotel. So large rail projects involve much more than track. Well, it involves bridges, stations, safety system, and connections with existing networks. Transportation works best when roads, rail, metro, airports, and ports connect as one system.
And of course, as a traveler, I like having choices. Sometimes I want the speed of a plane, and sometimes I want the freedom of a car. And of course, sometimes I would happily choose a train, sit comfortably, and let the landscape do the entertainment. And after our next song, we're going to arrive in the cities themselves. Let's take our third music break, enjoy the song, and when I come back, we will pick up from the idea of connected infrastructure and ask, once people arrive in a city, what kind of a city are we building for them to live in, visit, and enjoy? So stay tuned.

0: spend your weekends with me on the ride home. I'm your host, Asil, every Friday and Saturday from 4 until 7 p.m. Great music, feel-good vibes, and the perfect soundtrack to your weekend. 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
1: And welcome back to Good Morning KSA on Saudi Radio. I'm Mona, and if you have just joined us, before the song we were talking about the Saudi land bridge and about something I personally enjoy in long journeys, watching the landscape change instead of, treating the space between two cities as an empty time. Now, I want to focus on the cities at either end of that imagined journey. Let's begin in Jeddah. Jeddah has always been a city that looks toward the sea. For centuries, the Red Sea was not simply a beautiful view. It was a route. Goods arrived by sea, pilgrims arrived by sea, people, languages, food, architecture, and businesses moved through the port. And historic Jeddah still carries that identity in its buildings and stories. And so I find that interesting that one of Jeddah's major modern development is again built around the relationship with the water. So Jeddah Central covers about 5.7 million square meters in the heart of the city. Its plans include around 9.5 kilometers of waterfront, a marina, about 2.1 kilometers of sandy beach, and four major landmarks: an opera house, a museum, a sports stadium, and very interesting things that we will find out just in a few seconds.

The project also includes homes, hotels, business areas, and significant landscapes and open space. But what interests me most is the idea for reconnecting people with the waterfront. A good waterfront is not only something you take photographs from the car. You can walk, eat, attend an event, visit a museum, watch boats, or simply spend time beside the sea.

And I think that matters in Jeddah because the sea is part of the city's personality. So now let's travel across the country to Riyadh. Stay tuned. And Riyadh, completely different environment, no sea, a dry landscape, a capital growing very quickly. And there, one of the biggest urban projects is New Murabba. The development covers more than 14 million square meters in northwest Riyadh. Its current master plan highlights more than 90,000 residential units, large areas of green and open space, and the 15-minute downtown idea, the idea that many daily needs should be accessible within a relatively short distance. So the mobility concept includes metro access, pedestrian routes, inner and outer loops, and feeder services. And at the center of the images everyone recognizes is the Muka'ab, planned at roughly 400 meters by 400 meters by 400 meters. But again, I do not want to focus only on the landmark. A city is not successful because one building looks impressive in a photograph. Well, a city works because thousands of less glamorous systems work every day. Water, power, roads, drainage, public transport, internet, emergency access, and schools, and walking routes and green spaces. So those systems decide whether a place feels comfortable once ordinary life begins. And this is why I keep coming back to connections. Jeddah Central is connected to the sea. New Murabba depends on roads, metro access, and pedestrian movement. The southern mountain regions depends on bridges, tunnels, and aqabat. And the land bridge depends on ports, stations, and existing rail. So different project, but the same principle. People need to move through them easily and comfortably. So, well, this is really interesting. But as a traveler myself, a city becomes much more enjoyable when movement is simple. And if I can reach a museum, a restaurant, a waterfront, or an event without spending all my time thinking about traffic and parking, I enjoy the city more. And this is one of the positive changes I notice in the way development is being discussed now, not only as a building, but as a complete experience around it. So before we leave the modern city behind, here is another reminder of how to stay in touch with us. Saudia Radio is on X, Saudia_radio. And, well, our telephone number is 012-648-4691. And you can follow me on Instagram at Mona Lisa in Saudi. Now, we have spent most of the morning talking about things people design and build. And for the next part, I want nature to take over completely. No architects, no master plan, no construction schedule, just geology. And we're going somewhere I know personally. El Warba Crater. And let's take another music break, enjoy the song, and when I come back, we will leave Jeddah and Riyadh behind, stand at the rim of Al Wa'ba, and then continue into Saudi Arabia's wider volcanic story.

And welcome back, I'm Manu, and you're listening to Good Morning KSA. Before the song, we were talking about modern urban development in Jeddah and Riyadh and about the infrastructure that makes a city function. Now, I want to take you somewhere where the main attraction was created entirely by natural forces, Al-Wa'ba Crater. I have visited Al-Wa'ba myself, and this is one of those places where I wish I could transfer the feeling of standing there through the radio. The numbers are impressive, but the feeling is bigger than the numbers. The crater is about 2.3 kilometers across and around 250 meters deep. When you stand at the rim, the opposite side is far enough away that your eyes need a moment to understand the scale. Then you look down and see a pale, almost white basin at the bottom. And depending on the rainfall and conditions, water can collect there and create a shallow saline lake or salt flat appearance. So the light surface against the darker volcanic rock gives Al-Wa'ba a very distinctive look. So geologically, Al-Wa'ba is known as a mud crater. So many of us, when we hear the word volcano, imagine the classic one, a mountain with a crater at the top and lava flowing down the sides. But the Mar forms differently. When rising magma interacts explosively with groundwater, the water heats rapidly, the pressure builds, steam expands, and the explosion can excavate a broad crater into the ground. So instead of building a tall volcanic mountain, the event creates a huge bowl. And Al-Wa'ba itself formed around 1.1 million years ago, according to information from Saudi Geological Survey reported by some press agencies. And 1.1 million years, imagine, here we're looking at a landscape created more than a million years ago, and you can drive there today, stand at the edge, and look directly into that geological story. In 2024, Al-Wa'ba was selected among the world's top 100 geological heritage sites through an initiative of the International Union of Geological Sciences. That recognition highlights another side of Saudi tourism, geotourism, because the earth itself is the attraction. So craters, volcanic fields and caves, lava flows and unusual rock formations become destinations that make you ask, what happened here? So Al-Wa'ba is also one of those destinations where timing changes the experience. In strong midday sun, the light can be harsh, and around sunrise or later in the day, shadows begin revealing the shape of the crater and the crater walls, and the colors become more visible. And personally, I think the rim alone is worth the visit. The view is huge and the openness is difficult to describe until you stand there. If you do descend, you need proper shoes, but I don't advise that. And there is something else about Al-Wa'ba that I find genuinely amazing. Scientists at King Abdullah University of Science and Technology have studied microorganisms living in the crater's salty and alkaline environment. So research on these extreme conditions has even been used as an earth comparison when thinking about environments such as Enceladus, an icy moon of Saturn believed to have an ocean beneath its frozen surface. So a Saudi landscape we can visit is helping scientists think about conditions far away in space. Imagine. But Al-Wa'ba is not an isolated volcanic curiosity. Saudi Arabia contains extensive volcanic fields known as Harat, especially across the western side of the country. So if we travel north toward Hail, for example, geological map becomes even more interesting. Official Saudi sources list several volcanic craters in Hail province, including Al-Hutaima crater, around 1.2 kilometers across and about 130 meters deep. And Darat al-Hamra, around 1.8 kilometers in diameter and about 120 meters deep. And what I like while learning, this is the most interesting thing, how to read the scenery, of course, and imagine what I've
just explained to you about the craters. A black field becomes evidence of volcanic activity. A crater becomes a record of an event, and the road itself becomes a moving geology lesson. And this connects perfectly with what we were saying earlier about traveling across Saudi Arabia.

The landscape can change so much that even the color of the ground becomes part of the trip. From dark volcanic rock to pale desert, from wide open plains to palms and farms, and from dry country to the greener mountain landscape of the Southwest. And when you start noticing those changes, you're traveling through different natural systems. This is exactly the kind of tourism experience I would personally like to develop one day, helping people understand a panoramic place and connecting the geology with nearby culture, food, villages, or heritage. A strong trip is a story that connects places. So now it's time for another music break. Enjoy the song, and when I come back, we will reconnect from here. From landscapes made by nature to tunnels made by engineering, and move into Saudi spotlight with the Riyadh Metro Red Line extension toward Diriyah and the bigger idea of a country becoming more connected.

And welcome back. I'm Muna, and you're listening to Good Morning KSN Saudi Radio. If you have just joined us, before the song, we were traveling through Saudi Arabia's volcanic landscapes from Al-Wa'ba to the wider crater areas toward Hayat, and talking about how roads can turn the landscape itself into part of the story. Now, for Saudi Spotlight, let's return to modern infrastructure. The Riyadh Metro opened as a six-line network stretching around 176 kilometers with 85 stations. And the system is continuing to grow. In 2026, the Royal Commission for Riyadh City awarded the extension of the Red Line by about 8.4 kilometers from King Saud University toward Diriyya development. The extension is planned to add 5 stations, 2 serving King Saud University areas and 3 in Diriyya, including a future interchange. What makes this project especially interesting is the destination, Diriyya. A very modern transport system is moving toward one of Saudi Arabia's most important heritage areas. I really, really like that idea because development and heritage do not have to be opposite things. A new metro can make it easier to reach older architecture. A new road can make it easier to reach a mountain village. A tunnel can make a difficult mountain crossing more practical. A future railway can connect major cities while allowing passengers to watch the country change through the window. And a well-designed road can take you toward a crater created more than 1 million years ago. And that is, that is where all the pieces of today's episode come together. The real value of infrastructure is not only concrete and steel. It is what people can do because it exists. A student reaches university more easily. A family plans a weekend trip. A tourist reaches more destinations. And local business receives visitors. And a guide can create new routes. And when roads, rail, metro, airports, and ports connect, the country begins to feel smaller in a positive way, not geographically, but in how manageable distance feels. And this is one of the things I personally appreciate when I travel around the kingdom. There are still huge landscapes and places where the horizons feels endless, but the connections are improving. You can fly to Abha or Jazan and continue by road into mountains and villages, take the Haramain train between major Western cities, or use public transport in Riyadh. And for me, the best kind of development makes travel.

easier without making every place feel the same. Al-Baha, Usir, Jeddah, Riyadh, and Al-Wa'ba should each keep the character that makes them distinctive. That balance is important. So before our next break, one more reminder of how to stay in touch with us. Saudia Radio is our next, Saudia _ Radio. And you can also, call on 012-648-4691. And you can find me on Instagram at Mona Lisa in Saudi. Now, we're almost at the end of our, 1 hour. We have one more music, and let's enjoy. And when I return, we will bring the whole journey together, the roads, the mountains, the railway, the cities, and the craters. And I will leave you with one final thought before our seventh and last song of the hour.

0: comes next.
1: And welcome back. Before this song, we were talking about the bigger meaning of connections, how roads, railways, and public transport can make it easier for people to reach work, heritage, nature, and new experiences. And now, well, it's time to bring today's journey together. This morning, we traveled through the mountain roads of Al-Baha, Al-Asir, imagined the future land bridge, looked at new urban destinations, and then traveled back more than a million years to Al-Wa'ba and Saudi Arabia's volcanic landscape. And for me, the strongest idea is simple. Progress is not only about building something new. Sometimes it means creating a better way to reach, understand, and appreciate what already exists. And I love traveling by car because the road lets me watch the country change slowly, and one day I would love to experience more of that by train. And after visiting Al-Wa'ba, I would also love to explore more of Saudi Arabia's geological landscapes. And well, I would really send so many thanks to our sound engineer, Zakir Rifai, to you, of course, our listeners, for spending your morning with us. I'm Muna, and you have been listening to Good Morning KSA right here on Saudi Radio. 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And now let's listen to the last song. It's time for, this beautiful song. Enjoy it, and I'll see you again soon, or, well, tune in.

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Hello and welcome back, ladies and gentlemen, to Cybersecurity Daily, just for you. You're tuned in to SRFM, and let me take you guys through today's topic, and that is the four most dangerous words in online selling. The most dangerous words you can receive when you're selling something online is not a threat. It's a, I'll take it full price. Come on, let's be reasonable, guys. Nobody takes things full price. Nobody in this world has ever gone full price without at least one round of negotiations out of sheer principle. So when somebody agrees to your number instantly, maybe, just maybe, there's a really good chance above a 50% something is being bought, and it may not be the sofa here, guys. The following scam is beautiful in a horrible way. That's an oxymoron for you. It does not work on greedy people or careless people, but instead it works specifically on very honest ones. It's one of the only frauds in existence that requires you to be a decent human being in order to succeed. And that is exactly why it catches people who would never fall for anything else. Let me take you guys through the mechanism. He pays you too much. Not a lot too much, not suspiciously too much. He sends your asking price plus a few hundred extra. Then he messages you before you have even noticed. Deeply embarrassed, of course, explaining that he is a fat-fingered a-digit or his brother was on the app or probably mixed up your listing with another one. Come up with any type of excuse, and then he apologetically will ask if you don't mind sending the difference back. And you do, because you're not a thief. That's the scam. You would expect some sort of virus or a dodgy link, but no, you sent your own money from your own account to a complete stranger you met online, and you felt good about yourself because you're doing a good thing. The original payment was never real, by the way. It was a transfer that reverses, or a payment made on a stolen card that gets clawed back the moment the actual owner notices. Or, in the laziest version, it never existed at all, and you were looking at a picture of one. Now, this brings us to the second thing worth knowing, and it is genuinely worth knowing. I think most people have never consciously thought about this. A payment confirmation screenshot is an image. That's about it. It's a photograph of a screen. A bank logo and the reference number, the amount, the name, all of those green ticks that makes your shoulders drop with relief, all of it is pixels. Somebody with a phone and 4 minutes can produce one that is indistinguishable from the real thing, and there are people who make them by the hundred. So when a man is standing outside your building, double parked, engine running, showing you his screen and saying the transfer's done, look, and you're being shown a picture by a stranger who is in a hurry, or managed to be in a hurry, or has arranged to be in a hurry. The only thing on earth confirms money has arrived in your own banking app is opened by you, showing your own balance. Then there's the one that has nothing to do with the item at all. This is the one I want you guys to remember. He tells you that there are so many fraudsters on these apps, which is true, rather cheeky coming from him. He says that before he hands you over money, he needs to confirm you're a real seller, so he is sending a verification code to your phone, and he just says, could you read it back to him? That code is not verifying anything about you. He just typed your phone number into the app somewhere, and the system sent the code to you because it's your number. And now he's asking you to hand him the only thing standing between you and your account. That is a big red flag. So the rule here is pretty simple and has no exceptions anywhere. You do not read a code out loud to anybody, not a buyer, not a seller, not even customer support. All right, let's go ahead and flip this whole thing around, guys, because buying has its own collection and they run on exactly that same fuel. The most common by distance is the deposit, those lovely photographs, price a little under the market, but not insultingly so. Insulting prices, you know, they make us suspicious, and these are not amateurs. There are two other people interested, so he needs a small deposit to hold it for you. Be very careful with this, guys. Those two people do not exist. They have one job. It is to make you move fast. Every scam ever runs anywhere on earth requiring speed because a person in hurry does not check anything. And he knows it far better than you do. You could send a deposit over, right? Just to make sure that you're about to buy whatever you're looking for. The listing disappears and the account as well.
and there was nothing to buy. Then there's the item that genuinely exists, but it is not what you were told. It shows up with most phones and laptops, watches, or cars. The phone is locked to somebody else's account and becomes expensive paperweight the moment you get home. Or the laptop has different parts inside of it. The ones in the advert, the number on the dashboard is a work of fiction. There's so many levels to these scams, guys. We're here to raise awareness and to help you be a smarter shopper online. Another one that is also quite popular is the entire family of shipping tricks. He can't meet because he's traveling, but he will gladly send it through a courier he recommends. And there's a link to pay the shipping fee, obviously, and the link is not a courier. It's a page built to harvest your card details, and it's usually better designed than actual real company websites.

All right, guys, so I'm not here to try to scare you. These things do exist, especially in the Middle East. You'd be surprised. But we wouldn't want to be in anyone's shoes, especially in situations like this. How do we become smarter? First things first, and this is what I recommend, is to meet in person, right? Having this whole screen-to-screen conversation, this is not going to work with me. I'd rather meet in person, in daylight, somewhere public, whenever the item is worth the trip. Bring somebody if it is valuable. Actually check what you're buying. This is your opportunity. Turn the phone on or the laptop. Examine the item, not just the box. Never pay for something you've never seen. Treat holding deposits as a category of fiction. A real seller in your city will meet you because they're doing legitimate business. If you're selling, open your own banking app and confirm the money's in your balance before the item leaves your hands. And know that some payments can still reverse.

after they show up, which is the whole engine behind this whole overpayment trick. So be very mindful of that one, guys, yeah? If somebody does overpay you, don't refund them yourself. Tell them to contact their bank and reverse it, which is the genuine, correct process anyway. Using that sentence will really destroy that scheme. Don't let them overtake you. Plus, it costs you nothing except a brief moment of feeling unhelpful. The key takeaway here, guys, and it's the part worth carrying in your mind. A seller who takes 3 hours and asks two boring questions has also told them everything they need, which is that this one is going to be hard work. And there are 40 easier people in the same listing. Your best defense is not just your knowledge, it's being mildly, unapologetically inconvenient. Scammers rely on people being fast. They need you to be agreeable, refuse to be either, and most of them will stop replying within the hour. Go find someone else that's genuine and true at heart.

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Stay safe in the real world and in the digital one. Bye-bye for now.

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Good afternoon and welcome everybody to your fitness bit here on SRFM, the heart of KSA. I am Trey at AA, joined by Mr. Honey in the back. And today's show is all about overcoming overthinking. So stay tuned as we take you on a journey on how to calm a busy mind. Stay tuned. It's the loop we all know, right? It's 11 o'clock at night, the house is quiet, and your mind decides to start a meeting that nobody asked for. You replay a conversation from this morning, then one from last year, one that you think is going to happen in 6 weeks from now, and you rehearse an argument that has not even happened and probably will never even happen in the first place. This is overthinking. And almost everybody does it. And here's the first thing worth knowing. Overthinking feels like problem solving, but it's not. Problem solving moves towards a decision. Overthinking walks in a circle over and over and over again. And over the next few minutes, we're going to take a break, find a way to break from that circle and give you some helpful tools to help you overcome overthinking. So stay tuned.

Now, you've got to name it to tame it, right, folks? So, tool number one, notice when it is happening and name it. Say it quietly to yourself, I am overthinking again. It sounds almost too simple, but naming a thought creates a little distance from it. You stop being inside the storm and start watching it from the window. Then ask one honest question. Is this thought helping me decide something or not? If the answer is yes, keep going and reach the decision. If the answer is no, you have just caught your mind running a loop, and a loop does not deserve your whole evening.

give your worry an appointment. Tool number two sounds very strange, but it actually works. Schedule your worry. Give yourself 15 minutes a day at the same time every single day, ideally in the late afternoon, and during those 15 minutes, worry as much as you like. Write it all down. When a worry appears at any other time, tell it politely, not now, you have an appointment at 5 o'clock. I know, it sounds absurd, right? Your mind circles thoughts because it is afraid of forgetting them. Once you know that there is time scheduled and a place for them, it relaxes its grip. And very often, by 5 o'clock, half of those worries have quietly left your mind.

4 euros on one side, and one way you can get away from them on the next. Not the whole solution, just one single step, and send the email, make the call, ask the question, do the workout, go for a small jog outside, do something. 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

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Maybe a brisk 10-minute walk, stairs, stretching, washing up, even tidying a drawer. Overthinking thrives when you sit still and stare into the abyss. Movement pulls your attention back into the physical world where things are real and manageable. It also helps to slow your breathing. Breathe in for four counts and then out for six. A longer breath out signals out to your nervous system that you are safe. You cannot always think your way out of overthinking, but you can often walk your way out of it instead.

good enough is often good enough, folks. Tool number five is set yourself a decision deadline. A great deal of overthinking comes from wanting the perfect choice. But most decisions in life are not permanent. They are just an adjustment as you go along. So for small decisions, give yourself 2 minutes. For medium ones, a day, and then choose. Ask yourself, will this matter in 5 years, 5 months, 5 days? If not, pick the good enough option and move on with your life. And if it turns out to be the wrong call, you simply adjust. That is the most successful, that's what most successful people do every single day. They adjust. They make small changes. They don't hold themselves to big decisions. They kind of just make little tweaks as they go along. Remember, a decent decision made today usually beats a perfect decision made after 3 sleepless weeks.

0: come on, be kind to the thinker. One last thought, and it matters most. Your mind is not your enemy. It overthinks because it is trying to protect you. It simply got a little too enthusiastic about this very simple job. So speak to yourself the way you would speak to a friend, a colleague, a family member who could not stop worrying. Be gentle, be patient, and without judgment. And if the worry never lets go or starts affecting your sleep and your days, talk to someone you trust or a professional. That is strength, not weakness. Tonight, when your meeting starts again in your head, when you're in bed, you don't have to attend that meeting, by the way. You can easily name it, write it down, and let it wait for a better time. This has been your Fitbit here on SRFM. I am Dre Double A. He is Mr. Honey. And thank you for joining us. And we'll catch you guys next time only on SRFM, the heart of KSA.
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3: Hey there. It can be pretty scary to think of all the dangers of climate change. Today, let's find out how to be proactive about the situation. One way to help is to drive less when you can. Rather than using your own personal car, try to carpool or use public transportation. If your destination is close enough, maybe even consider walking or riding a bike. Carbon dioxide or CO2 is a major contributor to climate change, and vehicles are a large portion of the CO2 humanity produces. In fact, it's estimated that for every 2-mile car trip you take, 2 pounds of CO2 are put into the atmosphere. You can also help out by recycling and reusing things when you can. Rather than throwing out all your gadgets and gizmos, see if you can find another use for them or donate them to charity if the product is still good. Recycling helps fight climate change because it takes less energy to make something from recycled products than starting from scratch. Also, consider buying things with less packaging in the first place, or items that use recyclable packaging. This next one might be a little scary to everyone who has ever taken part in the war for the thermostat, but I challenge you to try and let your homes be a little warmer in the summer and a little colder in the winter, even if it's just by a few degrees. Moving your thermostat up 2 degrees in the summer and down 2 degrees in the winter could eliminate an estimated 2,000 pounds of CO2 a year. And believe it or not, your diet can play a huge part in the climate change battle. Consider eating less meat when you can, as the animal agriculture industry emits a large amount of greenhouse gases. The livestock sector, which includes things like feed production and transport, is responsible for around 14% of all the greenhouse gas emissions around the globe. I'm not necessarily saying you need to go vegetarian or vegan, but maybe try things like Meatless Mondays or pick a plant-based option for even just one meal when you could have had meat. Every little bit helps. I know that kale salad looks scary, but you could do it. It should be noted, however, that it might not be as simple as all plants are better for the environment than all meats when taking everything into account, such as the energy required to produce the food. Overall, though, plant-based diets seem to be better for the fight against climate change than meat-based ones. Another thing you can do is inspire others to join the fight against climate change. This can be as simple as talking to your friends and family about the issues, or organizing groups and events in your local community. And think about this, if you lose your world, well, then I kinda lose mine.

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1: Hey everybody, how's y'all doing? This is Mihaly Reed behind the mic, Bandera City behind the controls, and you are listening to All Things Considered. And today, you guys, today we're talking about the myths. Now look, we know the age-old myths that we know, you know, the ones that our grandmas told us, our moms told us, we kind of grew up with them. And then through life and new research and new technology and new this and that, we found out that it was just a myth. But this is new stuff. This is new stuff. Okay? The myths have recreated themselves into something that we're still doing and we think it's A-okay to do, but nah, it turned out to be nah. It's actually a whole myth, and you can't really blame us. Because you know who I blame here? I blame somebody. I'm going to tell you who I blame after this. Stay tuned, y'all. And there's somebody, there's a culprit of why we're believing every single thing, every single myth that's thrown at us. We're just gobbling it up and living our lives by. Stay tuned, y'all. Be right back.

Okay, welcome back, y'all. So today is an informative show, mind you. We're talking about myths that are just myths. You know, a little, I don't know where we got along the line, somewhere this fact was thrown at us, or maybe we saw people doing it and we just followed the trend and we just thought it was the truth, and it turns out it's not. Now, I told you before the break, I told you there's a culprit, and that's why I don't blame us for kind of being confused when it comes to facts. And you know who the culprit is? It's AI, bruv. You know those fake news that you see on Instagram? It is unbelievable how fake news is thrown at us. And the thing is, it's usually kind of like juicy. So you're like, really? 100% it's clickbait, it's AI, it's fake. But we do kind of like, okay, let's see. Is that true or is it not? And see, this is it. And you go down a whole rabbit hole, a spiral down this dark hole of lies. This is it. That and other factors. So we're not going to blame it all 100% on AI, but that's one big factor. So we're going to talk about the myths. I asked the question, you guys answered. What is that myth that you thought it was true, but not so much. It kind of, you found out the hard way that it wasn't. Stay tuned, y'all, and we'll start the list.

Welcome back, y'all. Listen to All Things Considered, only on SRFM. Number one myth. Now, this is a question I'm asking you guys. When you buy something new, do you wash it before you wear it? Okay. We heard it a lot. We heard it thousands of times. You should actually wash any brand new item that you buy before. But the thing is, listen. Talk to us girls here. You buy something really nice. Let's say, not even really nice. You buy a t-shirt. There's nothing like buying something nice and it's like crisp and white and it's just like new. So we all do it. Let's not joke each other. We all, cut that tag off. We pull it off. We snatch it off. We throw it on the floor and we wear the new item. This is what we're always doing. However, we have that guilty conscience, that guilty feeling, that guilty thought. It's like, wait a minute. But it's when you watch something new and you wear it, it's just like it's not new anymore. That's the only thing. But let's see what they're actually, what's the truth behind this myth? So the answer is, do you need to wash your clothes before you wear them? The answer is not necessarily. Alhamdulillah. Dermatologists generally recommend washing new clothes before wearing them. So they recommend it, particularly garments that sit directly against your skin. New clothes can contain residual dyes and chemicals used during manufacturing and finishing. And then you think about the journey and that beautiful new shirt, factory, packaging, warehouse, shipping, shop. Someone touches it. Probably somebody tries it on and puts it back. Oh, dear. Okay, so technically, I think we should after hearing that, but are we gonna? Look, if it's expensive, let's make a deal. If it's like something really expensive, then no need. If it's something like, maybe off the rack or you got something like, something kind of fishy or from like a website that's not really, then okay, we'll wash it. Okay? Stay tuned, y'all. Be right back.

0: You know what time it is? It's SRFM time. Turn it up, let's go. Sit back, relax, and let the sound take over.
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Okay, so we're talking about myths. Not age-old myths, new myths that we kind of, I don't know, along the line just kind of believed. If you guys just tuned in, you're listening to All Things Considered only on SRFM. Now, we're talking about clothes now. First one is, do you wash your clothes? If they're brand new clothes, garments, you wash them before you wear them or not? Dermatologist said you don't have to. Here's another one. When you're washing your clothes, in your mind, do you think if I put more detergent, it makes the clothes cleaner? Look, I'm guilty 100%. I always put like liquid detergent. I put powdered detergent. I'm like, yeah, man, the more the better. You know, it'll smell nicer, but nah. What they're saying, the reality of this myth is it's not necessary. Using too much detergent can leave residue behind and make rinsing less effective. But look, psychologically, it does make us feel a little bit better. You know, one cap, you're like, nah, that's clean. But two caps is very clean. Three caps? The t-shirt has been cleansed of every bad decision it has ever witnessed. That's in our mind, but it's not necessarily. Here's another one. Okay, hot water always cleans better. Be it in the shower, be it with the laundry, the washing machine. Is it true? You know, let's say you take a shower. The hotter you think, you know, if it's hot, scalding water, that means I'm super duper squeaky clean. It's nah. That's not always the case. First of all, when it comes to laundry, it's hot water. In some garments it can kind of ruin. Don't ask me which one because all my laundry is kind of like never really the exact color that it should be. So I'm the last person who can give laundry advice. But what they're saying is it's not always. It depends on what you're cleaning. For example, heat can make certain protein-based stains harder to remove. So hotter doesn't automatically mean cleaner. And as for the shower, it actually strips the skin from the good oils. There you go. Oh, that's interesting, ain't it? So stay tuned, y'all, because next one we're going to talk about food, the myths that... Should you put the tomatoes in the refrigerator or should you not? Some people say you should, and some people say no, it'll actually become poison if you do. So who are we supposed to believe, man? Stay tuned, y'all.

Welcome back, y'all. Listen to All Things Considered only on SRFM. We're talking about myths. Myths. Okay? We thought they were true. Some of them, okay, yeah, it's not going to kill us if we're doing it, but some of them are, nah, kind of dangerous if we do. Here's one. Let's talk about food. Food rules that aren't really rules, obviously, because they're myths. Where do you put the tomatoes? I'm asking you guys, where do you put your tomatoes? The thing is, look, I don't think we have the luxury here in Saudi, especially in the hot areas, the hot cities, that we can leave things out. For example, loads of people, you know, you get these cereal cartons or cereal dispensers. It's so cute, but we can't, for example, we don't have the luxury of leaving our cereal outside because you know what'll happen. Bugs will start being in there. The humidity, the heat, it just does it. So that's why what we do is we stuff every single little thing in the refrigerator. You know, I feel sorry for our refrigerators. You know, I used to make fun of my grandma once upon a time. She used to put everything in the freezer. Everything. Anything. You go to my grandma's house, anything you eat will smell like freezer because everything is kind of stuffed in there. Mind you, it's nicely placed in there, but freezer food is freezer food, man. You know, you understand what I'm saying. So here's the question. Do you put tomatoes in the fridge or not? Now, the answer to this isn't as simple as we were once told. For ripe tomatoes, now listen to me. For ripe tomatoes, refrigeration can help slow deterioration and extend their usable life. حلو. Temperature can affect flavor and texture, so allowing refrigerated ripe tomatoes to come back toward room temperature before eating can help. Oh, give me a break. Tomato's a tomato. Look, listen, I'm going to make life very easy. So if it's going to kill us, I'm going to say don't do it. And if it's not going to kill us, I'm going to say you do you. It's okay? But we're no chefs here. We're no like amazing, you know, the taste of the tomato has to be like this perfect. A tomato's a tomato. Halas. So it's not going to kill if you do that. So halas, go ahead. You could stuff your tomatoes in the refrigerator and don't be scared. Next one is how about mushrooms? They tell us, okay, loads and loads of people are like, no, you should never wash mushrooms. How do I not wash a mushroom? How can you not wash a mushroom? Mind you, chicken's a whole different other story. Remember that one? That wasn't a myth. That was scary, man. Do you wash the chicken in the sink or do you not? Okay, leave the mushrooms. Mushroom, that's a no-brainer. A quick rinse, fine. It's okay. It's fine. But. The chicken. It makes sense, you know, especially if it's kind of like, this is chickeny. It's chicken, man. In your mind, you're like, I have to wash it from the chicken juices. But nah, you'll just be spreading that lovely salmonella everywhere, all over the kitchen sink. Huh? Afterwards, you're going to wash your vegetables, a little carrot, kind of falls into the sink, gets some, is coated by that lovely salmonella, and there you go. That's a very, very good food piece of information for you. Stay tuned, y'all. Be right back.

Welcome back, y'all. Those are the tunes of the late Dolly Parton. Anyways, listen, we're talking about myths, you guys. Is it true? Is it not? Should we do it? Is it going to kill us? Is it not? Here's one. This is an interesting one. Frozen vegetables. In our mind, look, I would always assume that frozen vegetables aren't as healthy or nutritious as the fresh ones. But the answer is like, no. Frozen produce can retain nutrients extremely well because it's often frozen relatively soon after harvest. So fresh doesn't automatically mean more nutritious. The bag of frozen broccoli serves as an apology, man. Look, you'll never get the freshness of broccoli in the frozen bag. But you guys know what I'm saying. So, nah, if you want to put some veggies in there, you could never get the real deal. Yeah, okay, it's fine. You could do with the little bag, the frozen bag. See? Think about it. Our grandmas knew what they were talking about, freezing everything, mind you. But still, listen, if you want to freeze everything, I will say it again and again and again. Just try to not concentrate on the freezer taste, even after it's thawed. Next one. Gluten-free. Gluten this and gluten that. Everything is gluten, man. So is it healthier? If we don't have no kind of gluten anything, we probably do, but we're just too lazy to kind of find out what it is, or maybe we don't even believe in it. But does gluten-free mean healthier? Should we kind of reach out and get gluten-free this and that and bread and blah, blah, blah? The answer is not automatically. For people with celiac disease or certain medically diagnosed gluten-related conditions, avoiding gluten can be essential. So it is a thing. Okay, so there is a disease. So it's like, don't make fun of people. Just say, oh, you just want to be posh and get the gluten. Nah, nah, nah. They probably have some kind of certain something, something. Here's one. Sports drinks. Are they better than water when you exercise? Well, they say it depends on the exercise. For prolonged intense exercise with significant sweating, carbohydrate electrolyte drinks can have a purpose. For an ordinary workout, which we're probably doing, listen, we're doing 20 minutes, 3 times a month. Let's not go overboard and say, yeah, I need to buy the sports drink because I'm on a roll. Because us athletes can't drink water, you know, the electrolytes. Listen, you're doing 3 times a week, 20 minutes. If you, let's say you're doing, an hour? The actual workout is not going to be more than 20 minutes. You know it and I know it. So if you're not a sports buff, then let's just leave. There's no need for no sports drink. Just drink your water, say alhamdulillah. Next one. Let's see. You can't catch up on any lost sleep. You know, but the thing is, they're not saying yes or no. And for all of these, they're being very nice. They're like, yeah, but. You know, usually when I ask a question, if it's a myth, I will only take the first word. Yeah, khalas, yes. Something comes out, yeah, but I'm not interested. Is it going to kill me? No. Okay, here's one. Oh, this is a really good one. Oily skin. Do you put moisturizer on it or don't you? It doesn't make sense. If I have oily skin, I'm going to put some moisturizer on it and it's going to become worse. But not actually. Oil and hydration aren't the same thing. Skin can produce plenty of oil and still benefit from hydration. So yes, you do moisturize it, but you get for oily skin. There you go. Here's one. Your hair gets used to your shampoo. You buy these big bottles of shampoo. But hairdressers always tell us, no, you have to change your shampoos because the hair gets used to the shampoo. Is this a myth or not? Here's the answer. No, your hair doesn't develop shampoo immunity. So she's probably just trying to sell you something. Isn't it so irritating? You know, when you go to the hairdresser and she's just trying to sell you stuff. And you know 100%, you know it, and I know it, that they're selling it twice as much as you can buy it in the other normal, like, hair pharmacies or things like that. So always say no. Sometimes you're shy. You're like, especially if you do a treatment. They're like, nah,
paid a lot of money for that treatment. This is the only shampoo that will prolong that treatment. Listen, the only thing that's in that product is it's sulfate-free. I can go to the supermarket, get any shampoo that's sulfate-free. It's going to do the same job. You know it and I know it. Just wink, wink. But la. So I guess, look, everybody needs to sell. So it's up to you if you decide to take it or not. Stay tuned, y'all. I'll be right back.

This one's good. This one's really good. We're talking about myths that we thought were true, but we have no idea if they are or not. You should constantly close every app to save your phone battery. So there we are. We kind of trained to close the apps. Swipe, swipe, swipe, swipe, swipe. The thing is, here's the answer. Modern smartphones generally manage suspended and background apps themselves, constantly force closing everything. Is it yes or no? See, this is what I don't like. Give me a yes or a no. I don't want no introduction or explanation. So, I don't know. What are they saying? Constantly force closing everything isn't usually necessary. Okay, خلاص, so no. You don't have to swipe, swipe, swipe. Even though it's kind of satisfying, isn't it? Here's one. Charging your phone overnight automatically destroys the battery. We all do it. We shouldn't. Look, we see like news articles. I don't know if it's true or not of the battery exploding or the phone exploding on the bed. Ya Latif, and it's just like really scary. So can you or can you not charge the phone overnight, leaving it in the charger? But the thing is, what happens if you take it out of the charger? You're going to wake up, you know you're going to have an empty battery. And then what? So anyways, here's what they're saying. Modern smartphones have battery management systems that regulate charging. So battery aging is more complicated. And heat is an important factor. So listen, if it's on a stand, then it's okay. But if it's like tucked between your blanket, right underneath your pillow, that's the problem. Okay, so just use your common sense. We don't need to believe every single thing, which brings us, look, I don't have a lot of time. This is really important. AI, you guys, AI news. Now, I'm falling prey to it because 100 times I see news on social media has all AI, and it's kind of scary. It's really scary. You know, we're living through something humans have never experienced. For this is really new, you guys. You know, photographs could be AI. A video could be AI. So how are we supposed to know if it's AI or if it's real? You know, how? How are we supposed to detect fake, man? Now, the thing is, if lots of accounts are reporting it, it must be true. So here are the tips of us to kind of, you know what I do? I'll just tell you the easy thing I do. If it's something really kind of really interesting, I go to ChatGPT, my buddy. Is this true? And they're like, nah, it's AI. Don't believe everything you hear. Halas. If the video itself is real, the story must be real. Absolutely not. This is a very clever form of misinformation. Someone takes a genuine video from anywhere, from an event from 5 years ago, and they kind of put a new caption. No. It could be fake news. Okay? If someone says a new story found, it must be signs. And listen, I don't know. I think here, once again, look at the account. Okay, if it's a known news account, then okay, fine. If it ain't, okay, like news.ai, obviously not news.ai, but see, you know what I'm talking about. Look at the actual account. Anyway, stay tuned. I'll be right back.

Anyways, I guess that's all the time we've got for today, y'all. This was Miha Lirere behind the mic, Bandera Siri behind the controls, and I am out of here. Adios, y'all. See you guys tomorrow.

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1: Hello everybody, and a very warm welcome back to SRFM, the heart of KSA. Hope you're having a wonderful, relaxing day wherever you are, whatever you are getting up to. Now, I want to open our time together with a question that might seem a little strange at first. Whatever happened to just doing something because it's fun, right? Just fun. Let's dive in to the world of hobbies. Think about how we talk about our free time in modern life. Have you noticed how almost everything we do nowadays seems to require a purpose, a goal, a metric, a target to hit? If you decide to take up evening jogging, people ask you, are you training for a 10K or a half marathon? If you get into baking sourdough bread on weekends, people immediately ask, are you going to start taking orders from neighbours? You should start an Instagram page for that. If you pick up painting or crafting, someone will inevitably look at your third attempt and say, that looks awesome, you should totally sell it on Etsy. Well, when did our free time become so exhausting? When did we collectively decide that every spare hour of our lives needs to be optimized, monetized, or turned into some kind of side hustle? We live in a culture that glorifies the grind. We feel guilty if we spend an hour doing something that doesn't produce an outcome we could post online, put on a resume, or turn into a secondary income stream. And the result? Hobbies. The very things that were invented to help us decompress have become stressful. We turn our passions into performances and our fun into another item on a to-do list. So today, I want to write a passionate, unapologetic defense for something that is deeply underrated, profoundly therapeutic, and absolutely essential for our sanity. The low-stakes hobby. Ladies and gentlemen, let me tell you that time enjoyed is not time wasted. So, what exactly is a low-stakes hobby? A low-stakes hobby is an activity you gauge in purely for the sheer unadulterated joy of doing it. We have zero intention, zero expectation, and zero desire to ever even really become even good at it. I'm talking about taking a stand for being delightfully, unapologetically mediocre and loving every single second of it. Let's take casual bird watching as a perfect example. You don't need $3,000 camera lenses. You don't need to travel to a remote rainforest. I'm talking about standing in your kitchen window on a Saturday morning and a warm mug of tea, looking at little brown birds sitting on a fence and going, yep, it's a nice bird. I like that little bird. You don't know its Latin name. You don't need to know its migration pattern. You just think it's a pretty cool, tiny little feathered creature hanging out in your garden. It's low stakes, high reward, zero pressure. Or consider, here we go, bad doodling. Remember where you were a kid in school and you used to draw random shapes, 3D boxes or stick figures on the margins of your notebook? You weren't trying to paint the Mona Lisa. You weren't aiming for an art gallery exhibition. You were just letting your hand move while your mind relaxes. Picking up a notebook today and sketching a houseplant that accidentally turns up looking like a lumpy green potato is immensely freeing. It doesn't belong in a museum, but it gave your brain 5 minutes of quiet joy. So give yourself the time to relax and have a go at some of these things. There we go. Or what about buying a dusty old acoustic guitar or a cheap ukulele? Learning the exact 3 chords and strumming the rhythm to one single song on your couch on a Friday night. You're not filling out stadiums. You're not recording an album, not even really recording a song. But for those few minutes, you're making music in your living room and it feels incredible. Okay, now, why is it so important for us psychologically to have these low-stake hobbies, to have these fun activities? All day long, at work, at school, managing a household, handling finances, we operate in high-stakes environments. We are evaluated. We have deadlines, metrics, performance reviews, KPIs, expectations. Our brains are constantly calculating outcomes and trying to avoid mistakes. When you step into a low-stakes hobby, you create a zero-pressure zone. In a low-stakes hobby, you can't fail. Why? because there's no goal to begin with. If you spend an hour attempting to bake a cake and it comes out completely lopsided and flat, guess what? It still tastes good with butter. You won. And even if it tastes terrible, you had an hour playing with flour and sugar where nobody was grading you. There are no annual performance reviews in casual gardening. Your indoor houseplants don't care if your pruning technique was certified by a botanical institute. It's just happy you remembered to give it some water this week. So we need to stop labelling time spent on non-productive things as wasted time. Reframing wasted time as essential. When you spend an hour doing something simply because it brings a smile to your face, that isn't wasted time. That is active mental restoration. You reset your nervous system. It reminds your brain that your personal value as a human being isn't tied exclusively to how productive you were today. We need to reclaim your weekends. Here's some low pressure ideas for you. So as we head towards the weekend, I want to offer you a quick menu of inspiration for low stakes hobbies you could adopt starting today. With zero investment and zero pressure. Here we go. Option one, the jigsaw puzzle. Not a 5,000 piece nightmare that takes over your dining table for 6 months, but a simple 500 to 1,000 piece puzzle. Put on a great podcast or an album, sit on the floor, and spend 40 minutes finding pieces that fit together. No screens, no notifications, just colours and shapes. Here you go. Here is another option for you. Slow walking. Not power walking for cardio rings, not tracking your steps on a smartwatch, just walking around your neighbourhood at a pace of a curious tourist, stopping to look at interesting architecture, neighbourhood cats, or just interesting trees. Here we go. What about option three? Amateur photography of very ordinary things. Take pictures of shadows on a wall, reflections in a puddle, or your morning coffee shot cup. Don't post them online. Just add filters, or don't add filters or hashtags. Keep them on your phone camera roll as a private little gallery of things you noticed during the day. There's no need to share them. Just keep them. Here we go. Here's another idea. Option four, learning three phrases in a random language. Not trying to become fluent for business meetings, just learning how to say, hello, this bread is delicious, and where is the library, in a language you've always thought sounded pleasant. Give it a go. So, the whole point of a low-stakes hobby is to reclaim a corner of your life that belongs entirely to you. A free space from judgment, from monetization, free from the need to be great at everything you do. You just need to enjoy it. So, what is your ultimate low-stakes hobby? What is the one thing you love doing purely for the joy of it, even though you have zero intention or desire to ever really get good at it? Are you a master of doing simple crosswords in pencil? Do you spend 20 minutes sketching lumpy horses? Are you practicing one song on an old keyboard in your spare room? I hope you're enjoying yourself, and I hope that you keep going with these hobbies, because as I said before, time enjoyed is not time wasted. Ladies and gentlemen, I have been John, and I really appreciate you listening to my little chat about low stakes hobbies, and I hope it inspires you to go and do something that you find enjoyable just for you. Ladies and gents, boys and girls, SRFM, the heart of KSA.
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3: Minutes of Mindfulness. Here's a quote. If I had to limit my advice on healthier living to just one tip, it would be simply to learn how to breathe correctly. Dr. Andrew Weil. Having recognized the health and cost benefits of mindfulness therapy, some NHS trusts in the UK, for example, accept self-referrals. Others accept referrals via GPs. The UK Mental Health Foundation, which has produced a list of some of the NHS-funded courses, estimates that as many as 30% of GPs now refer patients to mindfulness training. Here's a quote. If you can just let go and trust that things will work out the way they're supposed to, without trying to control the outcome, then we can begin to enjoy the moment more fully. The joy of the freedom it brings becomes more pleasurable than the experience itself. Goldie Hawn. Professor Lazarus, who was professor of psychology at UC Berkeley, emphasized that the way people cope with stress is crucial in their physical, social, and psychological well-being. When coping is effective, stress is usually controlled. When coping is ineffective, stress mounts and can get you out of control, leading to psychological disturbance, subjective distress, and impaired social functioning. Now here are tips. When you feel your stress levels rising, take a slow, deep breath, say stop to yourself. Sometimes raising your hand in a halt gesture can strengthen your intention to stop. Practice mindfulness. It's called practice for a reason. By practicing awareness each day and exercising that muscle of attention, it will gradually become part of a new way of life. Now, Jon Kabat-Zinn tells people doing their 8-week program of mindfulness-based stress reduction, or MBSR, that you don't have to like it, you just have to do it. By the time you have been practicing every day for 8 weeks, you will have enough momentum and direct personal experience with the practice to keep going with it, for years or for life, if you choose to. Now here's a quote. The best way to capture moments is to pay attention. This is how we cultivate mindfulness. Mindfulness means being awake. It means knowing what you are doing. Jon Kabat-Zinn. Try bringing mindfulness into routine aspects of your daily life. When waking up in the morning, when brushing your teeth, when taking a shower, when drying yourself, when getting dressed, when shopping, when traveling to work or to play. There are endless possibilities of when to be alert and mindful. Remember, plant some watercress or bean sprouts to extend your awareness and connection to the importance of taking care of our crops and food cycle. Also, be mindful of the air that we breathe. Keep it clean. Imagine the benefits if we had a global no-spray day. If we can't make the whole world do it, let's at least do it at home and at work. One day a week, use absolutely no chemicals. And here's another tip. Eating with awareness. Take a piece of fruit that you can peel, for example, an orange. Whilst you peel the piece of fruit, reflect on what brilliant packaging nature uses. Be aware of all the processes that made this possible for you to eat. The seed, the earth, the weather, the crop pickers, etc. all the way into your hands. Eat it slowly, knowing that it is adding to the cycle of its life by improving yours. Be reminded of all the cycles that we in turn are part to a safeguard our environment and keep our own footprints free from pollution. Those were our mindful moments.
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Ladies and gents, welcome on back to a new episode of Cybersecurity Daily, just for you, and you're tuned in to SRFM. Today, let's get serious and talk about the strangers in our children's video games. This is an important topic, ladies and gentlemen. Consider this an awareness, right, to help us be more connected with our young ones. Your son or your daughter is upstairs, the door is open, they've got their headphones on. Just imagine the scene, right? And they're shouting at a screen. You know exactly where he is because you can hear them. He's in the house and he's safe. You don't have a single thought about him for a couple of hours. He's also talking to an adult he has never met. He's probably been talking to this person every single day for 3 weeks through this video game, who has probably bought them things or recently suggested he not mention any of this to you. Ladies and gentlemen, this is not a horror film. This is an ordinary evening in great many homes. And it happens through video games. Now, this is not for us to call all video games evil or bad. This is an important point, everybody. Most parents go wrong because it is completely understandable. We still picture gaming the way it is when we were young. One child, one screen, and one increasingly furious attempt to beat a level. This is not what our children are doing. Modern games are not games in the sense at all. They're kind of like social spaces if you think about it. Your child is playing alongside real people in real time from many parts of the world. And built into nearly all these games are tools, right? You could think of text chats, voice chats, private messages, even friend requests. That being said, ladies and gentlemen, this is not a design flaw. This is the entire appeal. Children play games because they're entertaining, just like how we used to play football in the streets after school. But that is simply where their friends are. But a street has adults walking past it. A street has a neighbor who notices someone they don't recognize standing a bit too close. But a video game, unfortunately, has none of that. So let me walk you through how someone actually operates in that space. Dear listeners, the pattern is quite simple and remarkably consistent. Once you see it, you won't miss it. It does not begin with anything creepy. This is the first thing to understand, and it is the reason many parents miss it. It begins with being useful. He is good at the game. Your child is not. So he helps. The stranger is good at the game. Your child might not be. So the stranger helps, gives advice. He's patient. He carries your child through the level that they've been stuck on for a long time, and he's encouraging in a way that other children in the game are almost never encouraging, because children online are ruthless with each other. Now, think about the emotional position that creates. Children spend their whole lives being instructed by adults. Now, don't eat this, wear that, finish your homework, get off the screen. What they're not used to is an adult treating them as an equal, taking them seriously, and being genuinely impressed by something they can do. It's designed to feel that way. Next, you could expect to see gifts, and this is where parents underestimate what's happening. Because to an adult's eye, it looks like nothing. Nearly all these games sell things. It could be certain outfits or characters or weapons, maybe in-game currency. So to you, it is a cartoon costume, and you can't understand why anyone would pay money for it. But to a 12-year-old, it is a status. It is the thing that everyone at school is discussing. So maybe a stranger buys it for them. Two things are happening right there. Your child feels real, genuine gratitude. And gratitude builds attachment faster than almost anything. And a debt is created. Nobody says the word debt out loud. It does not need saying. A child simply knows that this person has been kind to them, and children are not built to ignore that. Ladies and gentlemen, I'm setting the premise for us to also understand, right? Raising awareness

0: is also about empowering our knowledge, and knowledge is power at the end of the day. So we're setting up the scene to help each and every one of you stay informed, stay up to date, understand what's really happening around the world, especially in the digital world, such as video games, and how we act accordingly. Not to carry too much of the story, but what you would expect is that the conversation was going to move forward out of the game, probably added onto other social media apps where there's no moderation, right? This step happens in almost every case. The game is where they meet, somewhere else is where the harm could happen. Then probably the secrecy, which is the clearest warning sign of all, and the one worth teaching your child to recognize early on. Your parents would not really understand this. They would probably make you stop playing. Let us just keep this between us. This is probably the type of stuff or the conversation that goes back and forth between them. The moment your child is keeping a secret from you, your protection is not weakened. It's gone. Because the entire safety system for a child is their willingness to tell you something. From there, it can go in different directions, depending on what the adult is after. It could be money, it could be account theft. And the cruelest detail in the whole business is that when a child is threatened, they usually do not come to you. They keep paying, or keep sending, or simply go quiet, because they are more frightened of your reaction than of the person threatening them. The fear of being in trouble is the lock on the door. Sitting alongside all of that is a simpler layer of ordinary fraud aimed squarely at children who play games. Free currency if you just enter your account details right here. A cheap account for sale from someone you've never met. Maybe a trade where they promise faithfully to send their item once you send yours. It could be in the form of a link. A link to a page that looks exactly like the video game's login screen. Children, unfortunately, fall for these constantly, not because they're foolish, but because the offers are built precisely around what a child wants, and they have no real experience of being deceived by anyone. So the goal is, what do we do about this as parents? The instinct is to take the console away, right? That's the first instinct that many parents will have. And that is the one response, reliably, that makes things worse. The single most valuable thing you can do costs nothing and takes about a minute. Sit down with your child and tell them clearly that if anything ever happens online that scares them or makes them feel uncomfortable, they can come to you. They won't be in trouble and you will not take the game away. See, that sentence, everybody, is worth more than every parental control setting combined. Because all of the serious harm in these situations continue for one reason, which is the child was too frightened of the consequences to speak. Take the fear away, you take away the leverage. A child believes that telling you will make their life worse. So they don't tell you, and everything else you do is just probably decoration. Also, beyond that, know what they are playing and who they're playing with. Right? Do it out of interest rather than just a hovering surveillance. Ask them to show you, right? Befriend them. Sit with them. Tell them, oh, what's this game? Could you tell me more about it? Sit down. Now you're secretly observing, but at the very same time, you're also protecting them. Moreover, it's also nice to spend time with them. So either way, it doubles as an overall benefit for you. Let them teach you, which they will actually enjoy enormously because it reverses the usual order of things. Ask who they play with and how they know them. A child who chats to you about their game most days is far harder to isolate than a child who plays behind closed doors in silence. This is an important layer to add, which is the settings. Every major game and console has parental controls, and most families never even open that menu. You can restrict who is able to message your child, you can switch off chat with strangers entirely, you can limit friend requests to people they actually know. Takes 10 minutes. Here's the last thought. We're very good at the physical version of this. We teach children not to get into cars with strangers, we teach them not to talk to strangers, but then we hand them a device that lets several thousand strangers speak directly into their ears in their own bedrooms. But we say nothing. Because they're upstairs and they're safe and we can't hear them. They're not out of the house. The house simply just got bigger than we realized. Remember these practical, helpful advice tips, and I really hope that it helps. At the end of the day, you're building a better connection with your child, you're protecting them, being safe, and taking an interest in their day-to-day life. The online world is not a bad place. Although it may have bad corners, it's important for us to be involved in their lives in the most positive way. Ladies and gents, thank you all for tuning in. This has been Cybersecurity Daily, just for you, and you're tuned in to SRFM. Bye-bye for now.
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1: (1900 versus 2126). What will the future look like? Okay, let's do something a little different. I want you to forget what year it is for a second. Forget your phone, forget your car, forget Netflix, TikTok, GPS, AI, all of it. Let's go back more than 120 years. It's the year 1900. There are no smartphones, no internet, no airplanes carrying passengers around the world, no television, no Google Maps, no WhatsApp, and obviously, no ChatGPT. But here is what's interesting. People in the 1900s were already asking the exact same question we ask today. What is the future going to look like? At the beginning of the 20th century,

century, people created illustrations, imagining what life might look like 100 years later. They imagined futuristic cities, transportation, homes, and machines, and some of their predictions were surprisingly accurate. Others, let's just say they were very optimistic. So today, we're going to travel back to the 1900s and see what they thought our world would look like. What did they get right? What did they get completely wrong? And then we're going to turn the question around. What do we think the year 2126 will look like? Because if someone from the 1900s suddenly appeared here today, I think they would be absolutely fascinated and probably very confused. What did they get right? Let's start with something they actually got right. Communication. People in 1900 already understood that technology was making the world smaller. They had the telephone and the telegraph, so they knew that communication was becoming faster. But imagine showing someone from the 1900 a smartphone. You hand them this little rectangle and say, "This lets me talk to someone on the other side of the world, of the other side of the planet." Pretty impressive. Then you say, "Oh, and I can also take photographs, record movies, listen to music, watch television, read newspapers, use maps, translate languages, pay for things, order food, book flights, and talk to artificial intelligence." They might just look at you and say, "You lost me at artificial intelligence," because the smartphone isn't really just a phone. It's basically an entire collection of the 20th century inventions squeezed into one device. And we're used to it, that we don't even think how futuristic this would sound to someone living in the 1900s. What are some of the predictions they got wrong? We're looking at what people in the 1900 thought our modern world would look like. And some of their predictions were pretty impressive. But now, let's talk about the ones they missed the mark. One of the most famous predictions was flying cars. People imagined that by the future, everyone would be flying around above the streets. No traffic, no waiting, you just take off and go. And suddenly, I can understand why they thought that. If you're living in the 1900s, and you've watched humans start experimenting with powered flight, it probably feels like the sky is the limit, literally. But here we are today, and we're still sitting in traffic. Imagine someone from the 1900 arriving in Jeddah and seeing the traffic. They'd probably say, "Wait, you invented airplanes, but you still haven't solved this?" And maybe that's funny. And maybe that's the funny thing about technology. We sometimes focus on the most spectacular possibilities, while completely underestimating the boring ones. Because the future doesn't necessarily arrive as flying cars. It arrived as smartphones, the internet, GPS, streaming, and AI. Another thing they imagined was a world where machines would do all the boring household work. And this one, they weren't completely wrong. We have washing machines, dishwashers, robot vacuums, smart appliances, voice assistants, automated lights, smart homes. And now we're seeing AI helping people write, design, edit, translate, and create. So when someone in the 1900s said, "One day machines will do some of our work for us," they were onto something. But they probably couldn't have imagined that machines
wouldn't just help us with physical work. They would eventually help with creative and intellectual work too. The world became connected. Think about travel and communication for a second. In the 1900s, traveling across the world was a huge undertaking. Today, you can get on an airplane and cross continents in a matter of hours. And humans didn't just conquer the skies, we went to space. Think about that. Someone living in the 1900s could barely imagine powered flight becoming normal. And within a few decades, humans were flying airplanes. Then, just a few decades later, humans landed on the moon. Imagine telling someone in the 1900s, by the end of the century, humans will leave Earth, travel into space, and walk on the moon. They might think you're describing science fiction, but it happened. And that's where predicting the future gets really interesting. Sometimes the future isn't a small improvement on the present. Sometimes it's something that seems completely impossible, until suddenly, it's normal. And then there's the internet. This is probably one of the biggest things people in the 1900s couldn't have imagined. Imagine telling someone, one day, almost everyone will have access to a worldwide network of information. You'll be able to talk to people anywhere. You'll be able to watch movies from your home. You'll be able to buy almost anything without leaving your house. You'll be able to see what your friends are doing in real time. And then you tell them, oh, and sometimes people will spend 3 hours arguing with strangers they've never met. They'd probably say why, and we'd have absolutely no good answer. The future didn't just make things faster, it made the world smaller. Someone in Saudi Arabia can communicate with someone in Japan, Brazil, the US, or Australia almost instantly. We can learn from people we've never met. We can watch events happening on the other side of the planet. We can work with people thousands of kilometers away. That wasn't just a technological change. It completely changed the way people experience the world. Okay, now it's our turn. Imagine it's the year 2126. Someone from that time travels back and visits us. What do they see? Let's start with transportation. Maybe nobody drives anymore. You simply walk outside, tell your vehicle where you're going, and it takes you there. Maybe you don't even own a car. Transportation could become something you simply request when you need it. Maybe cities have fewer parking spaces. Maybe roads look completely different. Maybe flying transportation finally becomes practical. We don't know. But here's something important. We shouldn't assume that the future will simply be today's world with better technology. That's one mistake people in the 1900s made. They imagined today's world and then added futuristic machines to it. But the real future may work completely differently. Think about your home in 2126. You walk through the door, the house knows your home. The temperature adjusts, the lights change, your kitchen knows what food you're running low on. Your appliances communicate with each other. Your AI assistant reminds you about your schedule. Maybe your home generates its own energy. Maybe windows automatically adjust depending on the temperature. And maybe cleaning is completely automated. Which means someone in 2126 could look back at us and say, wait, humans used to vacuum their own floors? And honestly, I hope they're right. What about education? Today, most of us grew up with classrooms. A teacher, desks, textbooks, homework, tests.
But what if education becomes completely

0: completely personalized. Imagine every student having an AI tutor that understands exactly how they learn. If you don't understand something, it explains it differently. If you're a visual learner, it creates animation. If you're learning a language, you practice with virtual conversation partner. And maybe the classroom of 2126 doesn't even look like a classroom. So let's get back to where we started. It's 1900. Someone sits down and tries to imagine the year 2000. They draw flying machines, automated homes, futuristic transportation. Some predictions come true, some don't. Some are completely ridiculous. And here we are now today. We're doing the exact same thing. We're trying to imagine 2126. But here's the problem. We don't know what inventions are coming. We don't know what technologies haven't even been invented yet. And we don't know which things we currently consider impossible will eventually become completely normal. So here's my question for you listening. Imagine you're in the year 2126, and you look back at where we are today. What's the one thing that makes you say, "I cannot believe humans used to do that"? You're listening to Asar FM.
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18: 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Let's talk.

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Life Lesson 1. Compromise. Rather than hold a grudge and waste your time and your energy hashing over what did to what, to whom, get to the core of the frustration. If necessary, be the bigger person. I know it's hard, but you gotta compromise and just give a little. Don't shut down the person, okay, whatever you do. Don't let the powerful negative emotions get the best of you. Open your heart and make an effort to resolve the situation as best as you can. When dealing with those close to you, I've learned that sometimes the smallest, tiniest, littlest things like a touch or a hug or a kind word or even a smile can make a world of difference. Resolve the matter before it envelops you, before your feelings become ensconed and perhaps lead to hate.

And that brings us to life lesson number two, hate no one. Of all the life lessons I've been fortunate enough to learn, the most powerful one, the most important one, is hate no one. I believe hate is like a cancer. It can spread and even kill a person, one life cell, one day at a time. If hatred goes unchecked, it can take over one's life. If you hate today, it's easier for you to hate tomorrow, then the next day, and the next, until you've wasted your entire life by becoming dominated by what you detested in the first place. How can you live a productive life and all that goes with it if you are controlled by such intense feelings as hate? Personally, I don't really call that much of a life. And here is the final one. Choose to forgive. Now, when I stress the importance of forgiveness, I do so mainly to encourage freeing yourself. To me, forgiveness does not mean forgetting what may have happened to you or against you, but with time, maturity, and a different perspective, we can free ourselves of emotions that can only lead to great suffering. When we choose to forgive, it frees us to not only live a more fulfilled life, but more importantly, to rid ourselves of animosity. Get closure with the person you need to forgive. Pick up that phone, talk to the person, write that letter even if you never mail it. You know, just make peace with that person. Lower your defenses. Listen with your heart and an objective mind. Just do whatever you have to do to expel those bad feelings from your system. Every day, wipe your slate clean.

afternoon, good morning, good evening, and welcome everyone to Your Fitness Filler here on SRFM, the heart of KSA. I am Dre Dabalay, he is Mr. Honey, and today we are talking about making the most of a dad bod. So stay tuned for more.

Gentlemen, gentlemen, gentlemen, lend me your ears and let us have an honest conversation. Somewhere between the first baby and the school run, things have changed. The gym sessions become occasional, the sleep has become optional, and the waistline become very flexible. Welcome to the Dad Bod. Now, this is not a lecture. It is certainly not about looking like a film star. It is also not about feeling guilty. Life got busy for very, very good reasons. It's about something far more important. It is about having the strength, the energy, and the health to be the father your family needs for the next 30 years and beyond.

In many cases, the most important thing to remember is changing the goal. First, change what you are aiming for. Forget about the six pack, for goodness sake. Aim for a body that works. Can you get down on the floor and play and get back up easily? Can you carry a sleeping child up the stairs without a second thought? Can you run after a bicycle when the stabilizers come off? That is a sight to be seen. These are some of the fitness tests that really matter for a dad. When the goal is functional rather than appearance, the pressure drops and the motivation becomes real. You are not training for the mirror. You are training for your family.

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From our 30s onwards, we slowly lose muscle every decade unless we keep working at it. Muscle protects the back, your knees, and your joints. It keeps your metabolism working, which helps with that stubborn belly fat. You don't need to have a fancy gym. Push-ups, squats, lunges, planks at home will do the job. 20 minutes, 2 to 3 times a week is enough to make a real difference. And here's the bonus. Children love to join in. Nothing beats doing push-ups with a giggling toddler on your back.

And on that last point of a toddler on your back, make your children your training partners. You don't have to go out there and find yourself a new tribe to train with. You've literally got that tribe with you right now. Here is the secret for every busy dad. Stop trying to find separate time to exercise. Build it into the time you spend with your children instead. Race them to the end of the park, play football in the evening, and actually run. Do not just be the goalie. Take them swimming and be the one in the water, not on the side. Go cycling together. Go for walks after dinner. You get fitter, they get fitter, and they see a father who moves, which teaches them more than anything you could ever say about a healthy lifestyle.

The thing is, right, yes, we've done the strength training, we've built ourselves a family tribe of training partners, but what's also important is the kitchen. And let's be honest about food, because this is where many dad bods are actually really being built. Finishing the children's leftovers, late night snacking once the house is quiet, second helpings because you're tired, a simple few changes can go a long way. Build your meals around protein and veg first. Drink water before reaching for another snack, because thirst often disguises itself as hunger. Stop eating the leftovers, for goodness sake. You are not the family pin. Keep fruit and nuts within easy reach and the biscuits somewhere less convenient. And finally, sit down to eat slowly rather than eating standing up at the counter. Slow down. The food is not going anywhere. Enjoy it.

Flavinia's dads, sleep, stress, and the forgotten basics are some of the most important things that we neglect. No training plan can outrun poor sleep, folks. When you are tired, we crave more sugar, have less energy to move, and feel more stressed. So guard your sleep as seriously as you guard your children. Put the phone away earlier, go to bed at a consistent time, find healthy ways to manage your stress. Things like going for a walk, a chat with a friend, even time outdoors, and please, please book a regular health check with your doctor. 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Many men avoid the doctor until something goes wrong. Your family needs you to be the dad who checks early.

0: Be proud of the body that shows up. Let us finish with some perspective, right? That dad bod has carried car seats, pushed swings, and rocked babies to sleep at 3 in the morning. It has shown up tired again and again because people depend on it. That deserves respect, not shame. 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It is to look after it so it can show up for more years to come. One small start, one walk, one set of push-ups, one early night. Your children do not need a perfect father. They need a present one. They need one with energy. They need one who keeps on showing up each and every day. Dads, you should be proud of yourself. This has been your Fitness Bit here on SRFM. I am Dre Double A. He is Mr. Honey. And we'll catch you guys next time only on SRFM, the heart of KSA. Go dads!
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things will happen for this world. 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
1: Good afternoon and welcome to your news brief at 5 o'clock. We start off with the following. The Minister of Foreign Affairs has received a phone call today from the Deputy Prime Minister and Minister of Foreign Affairs of the United Arab Emirates, during which they discussed the attacks by the Houthi militia on the King Khalid International Airport and expressed the UAE's condemnation of these attacks, affirming their country's full solidarity with Saudi Arabia and its support for all measures to safeguard the kingdom's security and stability. Governor of the Eastern Region today received at his office the U.S. Consul General in Tehran, with whom he discussed topics of mutual interest. Tunisia strongly condemned the repeated attacks that targeted several vital facilities and civilian infrastructure in Saudi Arabia and resulted in human and material losses. Denmark has strongly condemned the attacks launched by the Houthis on a number of airports in the Kingdom of Saudi Arabia. In a statement, the Ministry of Foreign Affairs in Denmark said that such attacks against the citizens and civilians and civilian infrastructure cannot be justified, expressing its full solidarity with Saudi Arabia. The Minister of Media has affirmed that all Saudis stand ready to sacrifice their lives for the nation, its security and its holy sites, and that they stand united behind the wise leadership, proud of the security personnel and the valiant armed forces. The National Center of Meteorology has highlighted Saudi Arabia's leadership in developing early warning systems, strengthening coordination among relevant authorities to address weather phenomena, and deploying artificial intelligence and modern technologies to enhance preparedness for climate-related risks. The University of Tobruk has invited researchers, academics, and interested individuals to participate in the second edition of the Environment and Biodiversity of the Red Sea Conference, scheduled for December the 2nd to the 3rd, 2026. And finally, Northern Borders region experienced moderate rainfall accompanied by thunderstorms today, affecting several cities and governance across the area. Conditions remain favorable for additional rainfall across the region. This has been your news brief, prepared and edited by Mr. Ahmed. Have a good evening and goodbye.

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3: Then was the time to decide. Stop chasing shadows.

the back as well as we take you over the next 2 hours, where we are going to learn from some incredible legends. Now, in 1971, a young man sits in a television studio in Canada and gives the world advice in just a few words. More than 50 years later, people still repeat them every single day. And he said, "Be water, my friend." It's a very simple idea, and his idea was very simple. When you pour water into a cup, it becomes the cup. When you pour water into a bottle, it becomes the bottle. And when you pour water into a teapot, it becomes the teapot. Water can flow so gently, but it can also crash and destroy with enormous power. That young man was Bruce Lee. He only lived up until 32 years, yet his name is still known in almost every single corner of the world. And today's big question is a simple one. What does it really mean to be water? Now, here in the kingdom, we understand better than most how precious every single drop of water is. And we also know the strength. Look at the rock formations at Al-Ula, shaped over countless ages by wind and ancient water. Water is soft, yet it shapes stone. Tonight, four masters will show us a different face of water. Our first discussion is going to be with a person or a man who turned a broken back into a book of wisdom. Then a small bullied student who built an Olympic sport, introduced the black belt. We've then got the school teacher who began his greatest adventure in his 50s and swept floors to make it happen. And then finally, the young stuntman who got hit in the face by Bruce Lee and went on to become one of the biggest movie stars on earth. Four incredible people who I think really are incredible, inspiring people in their own way. And the sports that they play have inspired many in discipline and in good behavior. And the martial arts are something that I think are a really powerful tool for character building. And yeah, we'll get into our finale a little bit later as well. And by the end of tonight, you'll have five simple examples to carry with you to tomorrow, because our finale will be about a Saudi champion who showed the world what it means to be water. So stay tuned for that one as well. So let's begin by filling our cup with a bit of music before we do anything like that. So let me just remind you about the number to dial. 012-6484-691 is the number if you want to call into the studio. You also can check us out on X. That's our DR_radio. And if you haven't yet, go download the Saudi Radio Plus app on iOS and Android. It's the best way to stay connected with the station, so go and get it now. So be like water, my friend. Be water, my friend. And I'll catch you after the break, only on SRFM, the heart of KSA. Enjoy.

Now, our first big thing about water is water takes the shape of whatever it holds, right? And this man is the embodiment of water in this form, and born on the 27th of November 1940 in San Francisco and raised in Hong Kong. He was a child actor appearing in around 20 films before he turned 18. As a teenager, he trained in the martial arts of Wing Chun under the famous teacher Ip Man. At 18, he boarded a boat to America with about $100 in his pocket. He worked in a restaurant in Seattle, studied philosophy at a university in Washington, and taught martial arts wherever he could, even in car parks, until he opened his own school. And obviously, we're talking about Bruce Lee in this description right now. I mean, I absolutely adore Bruce Lee. He is one of my all-time favorite action heroes, and just a great inspiration when you read into his life a little bit more deeper than just his acting career. His one-inch punch was incredibly famous because in 1960,

the martial arts. That was Jeet Kune Do, the way of the intercepting fist. His philosophy here was absorb what is useful, discard what is useless, and add what is uniquely your own to everything in your life. His biggest setback, however, was in 1970. He badly injured his back while lifting weights. Doctors told him to rest and warned he might never practice martial arts again. Months in bed, he didn't stop. He picked up a pen and filled notebooks with idea. Later published it as The Tao of Jeet Kune Do. The lesson here is when the body must rest, you've got to keep the mind training. You don't just give in to the fact that the body is unable to train. He wrote his own dream down, which is a very, very powerful trick if you haven't yet ever heard of it before. Writing down your dreams is so important. In 1969, he wrote a letter to himself titled My Definite Chief Aim, and that was to become the highest paid Asian star in America and to earn $10 million by 1980 while living with inner peace. He recovered from his back injury and went to Hong Kong, and in 1971 his film The Big Boss broke box office records. More hits followed, then Enter the Dragon. He passed away, unfortunately, in July 1973, age 32. Enter the Dragon was released weeks later and became one of the biggest films that year. One of his most famous lines is, I fear not the man who has practiced 10,000 kicks once, but I fear the man who has practiced one kick 10,000 times. That is so good. Oh my goodness. Let me read it one more time to you. I fear not the man who has practiced 10,000 kicks once, but I fear the man who has practiced one kick 10,000 times. When you sit down and you really unpack that sentence, it is absolutely superb. Now, Bruce Lee's lessons are very simple. Shape yourself to the challenge, right? Become what water is filled or poured into. Become water and take the shape of whatever you need to become, right? Practice deeply, not widely. Narrow your focus on what you're doing. Don't be too broad in your thinking. Try to narrow down your thinking into something that you can practice deeply. Write down your aims, very important. And turn your setbacks into study time. Turn any setback into a learning opportunity for yourself. Now, the first face of water that we're going to be seeing today is exactly that, that water takes the shape of whatever holds it. So you need to realize that. And I give you a very simple example. Your life is like a cup. Your life is like a cup. Whatever that cup is, whatever you fill in that cup, it becomes. So if you are a negative cup, if you are a cup that is pessimistic, if your locus of control we spoke about yesterday is internal, is external, and you see the world as being against you and you are unlucky and that nothing ever comes your way, no matter what you pour into that cup, it's going to become a negative reflection of that thinking. You've got to turn your cup into a positive vessel to capture the best opportunities from everything, whether it's an up or a down. Alhamdulillah. Whatever happens to you, alhamdulillah, if it's good or bad, alhamdulillah, that is what you need to kind of think about. That's our first face of water today. Water takes the shape of whatever it holds. And that's all thanks to the incredible Bruce Lee and his life story. And I love that idea. Again, I've got to repeat that sentence one more time. I fear not the man who has practiced 10,000 kicks once, but I fear the man who has practiced one kick 10,000 times. That is going to stick with me for a long time, folks. That is so powerful. Let's get back to the music. If you want to join the conversation, 012-6484-691. We're also live on X. It's our DI_radio. Let's get back to the music, and I'll catch you after the break, only on SRFM, the heart of KSA.

So there's an incredibly powerful thing that you can do every single day that doesn't cost you a single cent, and the power of it is just so powerful. And if you can give 60 minutes to this activity, you will see some incredible changes. And I'm going to go through every single minute of this exercise with you just to give you a bit of feedback into it. So when you go for a walk, it is an opportunity for your body to get rewired. It is incredibly powerful what happens when you go for a walk, right? And this is the thing is, right, if you are in a slum, if you're going through a difficult time, going for an hour walk will truly change every single thing on your body or in your body and around your body. And it is incredible to see what can happen. So when you're able to, just think about it like this, right? Just 1 minute of walking will increase blood flow, will help your blood flow rise. The nitric oxide kind of widen your vessels in your body, and it'll help get more oxygen to your brain, which is so powerful. If you can get 5 minutes of walking, it'll literally start to lift up your mood. The endorphins and serotonin start moving, and you start feeling better already. If you're able to walk for 10 minutes, your cortisol drops. I'm currently suffering from massive cortisol issues right now. It's making it very difficult for me, for example, to lose weight. Even though I'm not eating or consuming a lot of calories and stuff, I'm just struggling with my cortisol and my water retention. So this is something that I'm kind of just like eyeballing and thinking. And what happens?

happens is the amygdala starts to calm down a little bit, and cortisol starts to relax, and the body starts to calm down naturally, because we're constantly in this state of flux, right, every single day. And being able to get at least 10 minutes of walking in can really help. If you can get 15 minutes of walking in, your blood sugar starts to stabilize. Now, GLUT4 removes sugar from the blood into the muscles, and your blood sugar starts to stabilize a lot better, and you start feeling a little bit more relaxed and calm as well. If you can get 30 minutes in, fat burning starts to kick in. And that's kind of like fuel sensor, which is called AMPK, starts to shift you into a fat burning situation, and you start to lose necessary weight. So you can start seeing the pattern here, right? The more you do a walk, the more you get out of it. If you can get 45 minutes of walking in, your mental chatter quiets tremendously. The default mode network kind of kicks in, your worry loop is kind of reset a little bit less, and everything starts to quiet a little bit around in that busy mind of yours. And we all know how busy the mind can be when you've had a stressful day, when you've got family to think about, work to think about, commitments, everything that you're going through. Having a bit of peace of mind, a bit of time to yourself is so, so important. And if you can get 60 minutes of water in, your dopamine rises, your motivation returns, dopamine and BDNF, the brain growth hormone or protein, starts to rise, and you start to truly feel this holistic healing from walking around, right? You must use walking to kind of give you an opportunity to reset. We've spoken about the power of walking so much over the last couple of months in the shows, and the usefulness of walking, right? And the best thing is, if you're able to, if you can leave the phone at home and do it without the phone. Obviously, some of you might want to take your phone with you to listen to a podcast or listen to the radio, or, you know, listen to something, some music while you're doing this right now, right? But try to make sure that you are on do not disturb mode, that you can't get any unexpected phone calls, you don't get the ping of your WhatsApp or whatever messenger you might be using, that you can be in absolute peace for those 60 minutes. Give those 60 minutes to yourself. Book them off. Imagine you were in a meeting, right? You would not allow yourself to answer the phone during a phone call during that time. You wouldn't be reading your WhatsApp messages during a meeting, right? You'd be giving yourself the full attention for that hour. Here's the same thing when it comes to this walk. This walk could be the thing that could change your life. You may not have time to go to the gym, or you might not be motivated to go train in some big fancy facility, but walking is free. Walking is natural. It is human to move. It's human to walk. And if you can do it with family and friends, even better. I can tell you now, if you can take your kids on a walk with you, you start creating a good habit. Because the one thing about doing exercise with your children is you make them realize that working out isn't a kind of like a once-off thing. It isn't a luxury. It is what this family does. It's what we do. We exercise because we want to be healthy. We want to connect. We want to share this moment with one another. So if you are able to, I would highly suggest, if there's one thing you can do that can really help you change your life, is go for a walk. And it doesn't matter if you can go for 10 minutes, if you can go for an hour, every single minute counts, and there's a benefit for every single second that you're out there doing something, especially if you can do it after you've had dinner. It helps you also just to settle your tummy and get yourself ready for bed. What a great thing you can do. I would love to know your thoughts. Are you a bit of a walker? Do you like to walk with your family? Where do you guys walk? What is a great place to go for a walk? Let's help everyone know where they can go and do this great activity. 012-6484-691. Let's get back to the music, and I'll catch you after the break, only on SRFM, the heart of KSA.

Now, welcome back, everybody, to The Ride Home. And our next story is an interesting one because you may not have ever even heard about this guy, but I guarantee you, you've heard about the sport that he created. And he was born in 1860. This is a long time ago, 1860 in Japan. And his name was Jigoro Kano. And he was a small and slight person, and the bigger boys used to pick him at school, and he decided to learn jiu-jitsu, the old Japanese fighting art. Now, this is the original jiu-jitsu, not the Brazilian jiu-jitsu that you may know from UFC in your local dojo. This is the original jiu-jitsu from back in the day. And this is something that he used to do quite a bit of, and used to be quite a big fan of, and he trained under several masters while also being a brilliant university student in Tokyo. And the thing about him was, is he wasn't always the strongest or the best, but he always kept on showing up, and he always came and he always did his best, and he always gave his all every single time. And in 1882, at just 21 years old, he opened his own school, the Kodokan, in a tiny space with only 12 mats and a handful of students. He called this art, and this is where you're probably going to recognize it from, judo. And judo stands for the gentle way. The idea is you don't meet force with force. When someone pushes, you pull. You use their strength, not yours. There's an old story told in Japanese jiu-jitsu circles. During a heavy snowstorm, the strong, stiff branches snap under the weight, but the willow simply bends and lets the snow slide off and sprang back up again. And I think that is a fantastic way of looking at things. Sometimes we're so stiff and we're so firm and we don't give ourselves the opportunity to kind of just bend and go with the flow. And snow, of course, is just frozen water, right? And in this case, softness survives, stiffness is broken. And Kano built judo on two big principles. Number one is maximum efficiency. Use the least effort for the greatest result, no wasted energy, and mutual welfare and benefit. You rise by helping others rise as well. And how often over the last couple of months have we heard that same saying over and over again about helping others rise, helping others rise, helping others rise, right? There's something incredibly powerful about being someone who helps other people. Interesting enough, he is the person who introduced the black belt rank, giving students a clear path of progress. The idea spread across martial arts around the world and has become such a common thing. I mean, everyone has heard about a black belt, right? It's a kind of like almost common saying of someone who is at a high caliber. This was introduced by Jigoro Kano when he started judo. He was also a teacher and a school headmaster, and he championed physical education in Japanese schools. He believed sports builds character, not just muscles. And in 1909, he became the first Asian member of the International Olympic Committee. His dream was to see judo in the Olympics, and it happened in Tokyo in 1964, years after his passing. Today, judo is practiced by millions around the world. And a great humbling moment happened in 1922. Kano watched a quiet school teacher from the island of Okinawa demonstrate a little known art called karate. Kano, who thought this was very interesting, invited him to the Kodokan and even asked him for lessons. The greatest judo master in Japan, happy to become a student again. And that is an incredible lesson there, is even someone as masterful and as skillful as Kano was still willing to ask for help and was willing to take lessons and to learn from others. When last have you had someone who you think is less than you teach you something? Now, what can we learn from Kano and what are the lessons we can take away from him? Is that gentle is not a weakness. Being gentle and being soft and being willing to bend, you know, is actually a gift. Because you need to work smart, not just hard, right? And another clear thing is you have to be willing to lift up others and let them join you for the climb, right? That is an important thing, is that if you are on a path of growth, that it must be to the advantage of people around you, not just to your own, right? And I think that is a very big lesson. This is the second face of water, is that water is soft, yet it can overcome even the most difficult hardness and the most difficult times. And I think that is a very, very important lesson to take away from today's show, is you need to be able to take on the shape of what you're poured into, your circumstances, as well as you need to be soft to be able to go with the flow and be able to
you know, withstand the hardships and overcome the difficulties that are going to come with life. And I think that is a very important lesson to learn there. Let me know your thoughts. 012-6484-691. Let me know your thoughts about the first two topics of tonight's show. And I think it's cool. Now you know, if someone asks you in your next trivia night, who was the founder or the creator of judo, you'll now know it's Jigoro Kano, who created this incredible sport. Let's get back to the music. Let's get back to the tunes. And if you want to leave us a message on X at Saudia_radio, why not? 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So let's get back to the tunes. And we'll hear you guys hopefully on the air. And I want to hear your beautiful voices. So give us a call, 012-647-4100. 012-647-4100. I'll just repeat it again. 012-648-4691. I'll catch you guys after the break, only on SRFM, the heart of KSA.

Welcome back, everybody, to The Ride Home. And as we are talking about water, it just seems fitting that we bring up the following. The Kingdom is reviewing plans for the 2027 water reform, which I think is an incredibly useful thing to think about. Now, the Ministry of Environment, Water and Agriculture recently participated in a joint committee meeting with the World Water Council to coordinate preparations for the 11th World Water Forum in 2027. The meeting reviewed preparations for the forum scheduled to be to take place in Riyadh from March 21st to 25th, 2027, and discussed ways to strengthen coordination and achieve its objectives. The ministry's delegation also attended the 94th meeting of the World Water Council Board for Governors in Marseille in France on October the 10th and 11th. And during this time, they discussed all these important topics with regards to the water World Water Council Board and all that kind of stuff. And council members reviewed preparations for Saudi Arabia to host the forum and discussed its themes and initiatives. Governors also presented proposals on key themes and priorities to develop the forum's content further and strengthen its international impact for the whole discussion points and all that kind of stuff. Saudi Arabia's participation in both meetings reflects its efforts to strengthen coordination with the World Water Council, broaden international participation, and build consensus on the forum's priorities and initiatives. These efforts aim to translate global water sector commitments into practical, implementable solutions. And as we are celebrating the year of water, it's so important that we think about what we do every single day to do our part to save this precious resource. And it's simple things, right? Closing the tap when you're brushing your teeth, you know, fixing that leaky faucet that you might have at home, that leaky tap you might have at home, you know, not having as long a shower or filling the bath as full as normal. Just thinking about how we are being water conscious when we're doing things around our homes and in our neighborhoods. If you see a burst pipe, if you are able to help fix a leak, these things all matter. And these are our ways of also reflecting the hard work being done by the government to provide us all of these wonderful services. So let's all do our part each and every day. And I really hope that this helps you kind of get motivated in our discussion points. When we get back, our next discussion and our next legend with regards to water. So stay tuned for that one. I'll catch you guys after the break, only on SRFM, the heart of KSA.

The next story is an incredible one because the person we're going to talk about right now was never really super, super famous, nor did he become very rich because of what he did. But he loved what he did so much that he could not stop doing it. And, you know, remember I told you in the previous story where there was a teacher that Kano had invited to his Kodokan. This is his story. Now, Jinchi Funakoshi was born in 1868 in Shuri on the island of Okinawa, and this is in Japan. And he was born early and was a sickly, frail child. It was suggested he learn karate to make his body stronger. Now, in those days, karate was taught quietly, away from the public view, and he often trained with his masters at night. And later on, he would become a school teacher, and for decades, he would teach children by day and practice karate by night. And in 1922, now in his 50s, he was invited by Kano to, not by Kano in this case, before he met Kano, he was invited to do a demonstration at a physical education exhibition in Tokyo, and he had planned to go home straight afterwards, not thinking much of it. But his demonstration was a sensation. And this is when judo founder Jigoro Kano invited him to the Kodokan, and the request just kept coming. So guess what? He chose to stay. And here's the part that surprised a lot of people. He had almost no money. He lived in a tiny room at a dormitory for students in Okinawa. And to pay for his room, he worked as a watchman, a caretaker, a gardener, and he even swept floors. Just think about that. A master of his arts, sweeping floors just so he can keep teaching what he loves. How many of us would do that? Would live in a little box to be able to do the things that we love? Very few, right? But in 1923, a giant earthquake struck Tokyo. He had to rebuild his classes almost from nothing, so he did. He believed in patient repetition. He reportedly told students to practice a single form for 3 years. He loved poetry and wrote under the pen name Shoto, meaning waving pines, the sound of winds through pine trees. His students named their training hall after him as well, the Shotokan, the Hall of Shoto, or the Hall of Waving Pines. Very cool. Today, it's one of the most widely practiced karate styles in the world, which is Shotokan or Shoto. And there are two of his famous principles that still exist that are still very, very powerful. Karate begins and ends with respect, and there is no first attack in karate. Two very famous principles that he kind of promoted and he kind of pioneered. His big belief, however, was that the ultimate aim of karate is not about winning or losing. It is about building good character. And I think that is a massive one that I've always known from karate, is that it builds character first before anything about the winning move or about, you know, the fighting. It's always about the character building that was so important. And it's the same thing with water, right? Water doesn't break stone with one big wave. It wears it down drop by drop, day after day. And that's true at home too. Every single drop we save, every small habit adds up. And as we are celebrating the year of water, I think it's so important that we think about these habits that we do every single day. Now, what can we learn from Funakoshi's lessons? It's never too late to start. I mean, he started in his 50s becoming, you know, well known for what he was practicing every single day. Humility opens doors. He didn't go out there to become famous. It just happened to him, and he had the humility to be able to put himself out there and try. And small, steady efforts wins in the end. It's not about the big, glamorous things. It's about the small things we do every single day. Those small little things, drop by drop. And that is the third face of water, is that water can wear down stone, drop by drop. That you do not do things in mass in the beginning. It's all about the small, steady repetitions every single day. One of my favorite quotes of all time is, the ocean is made up of drops. Think about that for a second. The ocean, this massive, vast, the Red Sea, it's made up of drops. And that is important. There's every single one of those drops has a purpose to play. Each of those have happened at a certain time.
Each one has taken time. Each one forms part of this big whole. That is you. Everything that you are the small, steady repetitions that you do every single day that make you who you are. So would you choose those to be positive things, or would you choose those to be negative things? All of us would choose the former, right? We'd all choose the positive things. So why don't start that today? Start with good habits. Start with small habits. Start with small, steady efforts that help you win in the end. And remember, humility opens doors. It's never too late to start. And small, steady efforts win in the end. And we wish that for you here at the station, here on SRFM, the heart of KSA. Let's get back to the music, and I'll catch you after the break. Enjoy the music.

Welcome back, everyone. Now, our final person is Jackie Chan, everyone. And he was born in 1954, and his parents worked very hard for very little money. Jackie admits that as a boy, he was lazy, naughty, and didn't want to study. So his father sent him to a strict performing arts school. And from around the age of 7, he spent about 10 years training from early morning until late night, acrobatics, martial arts, acting, and singing. As a young man, he became a stuntman, and the person who takes the falls for the stars, they don't have to take it for them. So he worked as a stuntman on 2 of Bruce Lee's films, first Fist of Fury and then Enter the Dragon. And the famous stick story is filming a big fight scene in Enter the Dragon, Bruce Lee accidentally hit Jackie in the face with a fighting stick. After the scene, Bruce rushed over, picked him up, and apologized. Jackie later admitted, laughing, that he pretended to be more hurt than he was, just so his hero could keep holding him just for a little bit longer. Good old Jackie Chan. Bruce checked on him all day, remembering his name, and Jackie never forgot how kindly Bruce treated even the lowest people on the film set, which I think is a really big testament to the kind of person that Bruce Lee was. After Bruce Lee's passing, film studios tried to turn Jackie into the next Bruce Lee. It didn't work. The films flopped, and he was trying to fit into everyone else's shape. So I think it's really interesting to think about that, how Jackie Chan now, back in the day, they were trying to shape him to be a Bruce Lee, and it didn't work. Now, so he found his own way, because in 1978, with the film Snake in the Eagle's Shadow, he created something very new: Kung Fu mixed with comedy. He had Bruce Lee's high kicks, so Jackie tried low kicks. Bruce Lee played a hero who never seemed to get hurt. Jackie Chan played a guy who said, ouch. He fought with everyday things like ladders, chairs, umbrellas, even fridge doors. And if you've watched any of Jackie Chan's films, they're absolutely brilliant. Absolutely brilliant. And I think, you know, if anything, his films, some of his films are so good, and I still kind of love to watch them. I used to have actually still do back at home, a huge collection of old kung fu movies, like some really old classic movies that I can't unfortunately pronounce some of the names on radio, but they're really good, some of the films that he played in. He also did his own stunts and paid the price, countless injuries, including a serious head injury in 1986 that nearly cost him his life. He recovered and went back to work. He started showing his mistakes and failed stunts during the closing credits of his films. Audiences loved seeing the effort behind the magic. In 2012, he won a Guinness World Record, which named him the living actor who with the most stunts ever completed. And in 2016, after more than 50 years in films, he received an honorary Oscar. Jackie's lessons is you don't need to be the next big thing or the next big somebody. You just got to be you first. And laughing at your own mistakes is key. And you've got to show effort. It is so important that you show effort. And that's the fourth face of water. Water doesn't fight the rock. It finds a way around it. Let's get back to the music, and we'll catch you guys after the break. If you want to join the conversation, 012-6484-691. Or you can leave us a message on X at Saudia_radio. And if you haven't yet, download the Saudi Radio Plus app on iOS and Android. 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I'll catch you after the break, only on SRFM, the heart of KSA.

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1: Welcome back, everybody. And at the start of tonight's show, we poured water into a cup, a bottle, and a teapot and asked, what does it really mean to be water? Now, we know it means four things. For Bruce Lee, it was to shape yourself to every challenge life hands you. For Jigoro Kano, soft is not weak, bend like the willow, and spring back up. For Jinchi Funakoshi, drop by drop, day by day, you can wear down any stone. And for Jackie Chan, don't fight the rock, find your own path around it. Now, if you notice how they all are connected, Kano opened a door for Funakoshi. Bruce Lee showed kindness to a young stuntman named Jackie. One good teacher follows or flows into the next like a river. Now, a story from home. Karate and the art of Funakoshi carried to Tokyo with almost nothing in his pocket, made its Olympic debut at the Tokyo Games. And again, we are mentioning him again because it is just such a great story. A young Saudi man named Tariq Alhamdi, had started karate in 2009, and in 2015 he became the first Saudi to win gold at the World Karate Championships for young athletes. At Tokyo, he fought all the way to the Olympic final, and in the last moments, the referee's decision went against him, and gold slipped away. He walked away with the silver, Saudi's first Olympic medal in 21 years. When he landed in Jeddah, he received a hero's welcome. Fans said it loud and clear that silver shone like gold. And that is being water, right? A setback came, but he kept flowing forward. One more face of water, the most important of all, water gives life. Bruce Lee told us to be water. Here in the kingdom, let's also respect water. Turn off the tap while you brush your teeth. Fix the dripping tap last week that you may have had from last week. Do it now. Water your plants in the cool of the morning or in the evening. Don't do it in the middle of the day. It's just not, makes no sense. And use only what you need.

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Now, your five lessons for tomorrow are as following: is adapt, bend, don't break, keep going, drop by drop, be the first you, be the best you, and lift others up as you rise. I cannot tell you how important that last one is lift people up while you rise. We live in such a selfish society nowadays where everyone is thinking about themselves. And I can promise you now, being the outlier, the one who lifts others up while you rise, I'm telling you now, you will be surprised how much good can come in your life when you do that. You'll be so surprised. Now, my challenge for you tonight is the following: is take a piece of paper, just like Bruce Lee did, and write down your definite aim, your defining aim, the thing that you want to be, the one goal. Then choose one small action you'll repeat every day, your one kick 10,000 times. Empty your cup of doubt, fill it with purpose, and whatever shape life pours into you, be water, my friend. I am Dre de Belay, and this has been The Ride Home tonight. I really hope that you've enjoyed it. Myself, Mr. Dadi, have really enjoyed being with you over the last 2 hours. We wish you an absolutely fantastic evening, wherever you might be in the kingdom. Look after yourselves, and we'll catch you guys same time, same place, only on SRFM, the heart of KSA. Goodbye, everybody.

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1: Hey everybody, how's y'all doing? This is Miha Lirid behind the mic, Bandera City behind the controls, and you are listening to All Things Considered. And today, you guys, today we're talking about the myths. Now look, we know the age-old myths that we know, you know, the ones that our grandmas told us, our moms told us, we kind of grew up with them. And then through life and new research and new technology and new this and that, we found out that it was just a myth. But this is new stuff. This is new stuff. Okay? The myths have recreated themselves into something that we're still doing and we think it's A-okay to do. But nah, it turned out to be nah. It's actually a whole myth. And you can't really blame us. Because you know who I blame here? I blame somebody. I'm going to tell you who I blame after this. Stay tuned, y'all. And that there's somebody, there's a culprit of why we're believing every single thing, every single myth that's thrown at us. We're just gobbling it up and living our lives by. Stay tuned, y'all. I'll be right back.

And this town's lost its faith. Our colors will fade eventually. So if our time is running out, day after day, we'll make the mundane a masterpiece. Oh my, my, oh my, my love, I take one look at you, you're taking me out.

Okay, welcome back, y'all. So today is an informative show, mind you. We're talking about myths that are just myths. You know, a little, I don't know where we got along the line, somewhere this fact was thrown at us, or maybe we saw people doing it and we just followed the trend and we just thought it was the truth, and it turns out it's not. Now, I told you before the break, I told you there's a culprit, and that's why I don't blame us for kind of being confused when it comes to facts. And you know who the culprit is? It's AI, bruv. You know those fake news that you see on Instagram? It is unbelievable how fake news is thrown at us. And the thing is, it's usually kind of like juicy. So you're like, really? 100% it's clickbait, it's AI, it's fake. But we do kind of like, okay, let's see. Is that true or is it not? And see, this is it. And you go down a whole rabbit hole, a spiral down this dark hole of lies. This is it. That and other factors. So we're not going to blame it all 100% on AI, but that's one big factor. So we're going to talk about the myths. I asked a question, you guys answered. What is that myth that you kind of, you thought it was true, but not so much. It kind of, you found out the hard way that it wasn't. Stay tuned, y'all, and we'll start the list.

Welcome back, y'all. Listen to All Things Considered, only on SRFM. Number one myth. Now, this is a question I'm asking you guys. When you buy something new, do you wash it before you wear it? Okay. We heard it a lot. We heard it thousands of times. You should actually wash any brand new item that you buy before. But the thing is, listen. Talk to us girls here. You buy something really nice. Let's say, not even really nice. You buy a t-shirt. There's nothing like buying something nice and it's like crisp and white and it's just like new. So we all do it. Let's not joke each other. We all, cut that tag off. We pull it off. We snatch it off. We throw it on the floor and we wear the new item. This is what we're always doing. However, we have that guilty conscience, that guilty feeling, that guilty thought. It's like, wait a minute. But it's when you watch something new and you wear it, it's just like it's not new anymore. That's the only thing. But let's see what they're actually, what's the truth behind this myth? So the answer is, do you need to wash your clothes before you wear them? The answer is not necessarily. Alhamdulillah. Dermatologists generally recommend washing new clothes before wearing them. So they recommend it, particularly garments that sit directly against your skin. New clothes can contain residual dyes and chemicals used during manufacturing and finishing. And then you think about the journey and that beautiful new shirt, factory, packaging, warehouse, shipping, shop. Someone touches it. Probably somebody tries it on and puts it back. Oh, dear. Okay, so technically, I think we should after hearing that, but are we gonna? Look, if it's expensive, let's make a deal. If it's like something really expensive, then no need. If it's something like, you know, maybe off the rack or you got something like, you know, something kind of fishy or from like a website that's not really, you know what, then okay, we'll wash it, okay? Stay tuned, y'all. Be right back.

0: You know what time it is? It's SRFM time. Turn it up, let's go. Sit back, relax, and let the sound take over.
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Okay, so we're talking about myths, not age-old myths, new myths that we kind of, I don't know, along the line just kind of believed. If you guys just tuned in, you're listening to All Things Considered only on SRFM. Now, we're talking about clothes now. First one is, do you wash your clothes? If they're brand new clothes, garments, you wash them before you wear them or not? Dermatologist said you don't have to. Here's another one. When you're washing your clothes, in your mind, do you think if I put more detergent, it makes the clothes cleaner? Look, I'm guilty. I'm guilty 100%. I always put like liquid detergent. I put powdered detergent. I'm like, yeah, man. The more, the better. You know, it'll smell nicer, but nah. What they're saying, the reality of this myth is it's not necessary. Using too much detergent can leave residue behind and make rinsing less effective. But look, psychologically, it does make us feel a little bit better. You know, one cap, you're like, nah, that's clean. But two caps is very clean. Three caps? The t-shirt has been cleansed of every bad decision it has ever witnessed. That's in our mind, but it's not necessarily. Here's another one. Okay. Hot water always cleans better, be it in the shower, be it with the laundry, the washing machine. Is it true? You know, let's say you take a shower. The hotter you think, you know, if it's hot, scalding water, that means I'm super duper squeaky clean. Nah, that's not always the case. First of all, when it comes to laundry, it's hot water. In some garments, it can kind of ruin. Don't ask me which one because all my laundry is kind of like never really the exact color that it should be. So I'm the last person who can give laundry advice. But what they're saying is it's not always. It depends on what you're cleaning. For example, heat can make certain protein-based stains harder to remove. So hotter doesn't automatically mean cleaner. And as for the shower, it actually strips the skin from the good oils. There you go. Oh, that's interesting, ain't it? So stay tuned, y'all, because next one we're going to talk about food, the myths that... Should you put the...

tomatoes in the refrigerator or should you not? Some people say you should, and some people say no, it'll actually become poison if you do. So who are we supposed to believe, man? Stay tuned, y'all.

Welcome back, y'all. Listen to All Things Considered only on SRFM. We're talking about myths, okay? We thought they were true. Some of them, okay, it's not gonna kill us if we're doing it, but some of them are, nah, kind of dangerous if we do. Here's one. Let's talk about food. Food rules that aren't really rules, obviously, because they're myths. Where do you put the tomatoes? I'm asking you guys, where do you put your tomatoes? The thing is, look, I don't think we have the luxury here in Saudi, especially in the hot areas, the hot cities, that we can leave things out. For example, loads of people, you know, you get these cereal cartons or cereal dispensers. It's so cute, but we can't, for example, we don't have the luxury of leaving our cereal outside because

it'll happen. Bugs will start being in there. The humidity, the heat, it just does it. So that's why what we do is we stuff every single little thing in the refrigerator. You know, I feel sorry for our refrigerators. You know, I used to make fun of my grandma once upon a time. She used to put everything in the freezer. Everything. Anything. You go to my grandma's house, anything you eat will smell like freezer. Because everything is kind of stuffed in there. Mind you, it's nicely placed in there, but freezer food is freezer food, man. You know, you understand what I'm saying. So here's the question. Do you put tomatoes in the fridge or not? Now, the answer to this is, this isn't as simple as we were once told. For ripe tomatoes, now listen to me. For ripe tomatoes, refrigeration can help slow deterioration and extend their usable life. Hello. Temperature can affect flavor and texture, so allowing refrigerated ripe tomatoes to come back toward room temperature before eating can help. Oh, give me a break. Tomato's a tomato. Look, listen. I'm going to make life very easy. So if it's going to kill us, I'm going to say don't do it. And if it's not going to kill us, I'm going to say you do you. It's okay? But we're no chefs here. We're no like amazing, you know, the taste of the tomato has to be like this perfect. A tomato's tomato. Halas. So it's not going to cook if you do that. So halas, go ahead. You can stuff your tomatoes in the refrigerator and don't be scared. Next one is, how about mushrooms? They tell us, okay, loads and loads of people are like, no, you should never wash mushrooms. How do I not wash a mushroom? How can you not wash a mushroom? Mind you, chicken's a whole different other story. Remember that one? That wasn't a myth. That was scary, man. Do you wash the chicken in the sink or do you not? Okay, leave the mushrooms. Mushroom, that's a no-brainer. A quick rinse, fine. It's okay. It's fine. But the chicken. It makes sense. You know, especially if it's kind of like, this is chickeny. It's chicken, man. In your mind, you're like, I have to wash it from the chicken juices. But nah, you'll just be spreading that lovely salmonella everywhere, all over the kitchen sink. Huh? Afterwards, you're going to wash your vegetables. A little carrot kind of falls into the sink. Get some that's coated by that lovely salmonella. And there you go. Ah, so see? That's a very, very good food piece of information for you. Stay tuned, y'all. Be right back.

Welcome back, y'all. Those are the tunes of the late Dolly Parton. Anyways, listen, we're talking about myths, you guys. Is it true? Is it not? Should we do it? Is it going to kill us? Is it not? Here's one. This is an interesting one. Frozen vegetables. In our mind, look, I would always assume that frozen vegetables aren't as healthy or nutritious as the fresh ones. But the answer is like, no. Frozen produce can retain nutrients extremely well because it's often frozen relatively soon after harvest. So fresh doesn't automatically mean more nutritious. The bag of frozen broccoli serves as an apology, man. Look, you'll never get the freshness of broccoli in the frozen bag. But you guys know what I'm saying. So, nah, if you want to put some veggies in there, you could never get the real deal. Yeah, okay, it's fine. You could do with the little bag, the frozen bag. See? Think about it. Our grandmas knew what they were talking about, freezing everything, mind you. But still, listen, if you want to freeze everything, I will say it again and again and again. Just try to not concentrate on the freezer taste, even after it's thawed. Next one. Gluten-free. Gluten this and gluten that. Everything is gluten, man. So is it healthier? When we go, if we don't have no kind of gluten anything, we probably do, but we're just too lazy to kind of find out what it is, or maybe we don't even believe in it.

does gluten-free mean healthier? Should we kind of reach out and get gluten-free this and that and bread and blah, blah, blah? The answer is not automatically. For people with celiac disease or certain medical or certain medically diagnosed gluten-related conditions, avoiding gluten can be essential. So it is a thing. Okay, so there is a disease. So it's like, don't make fun of people. Just say, oh, you just want to be posh and get the gluten. Nah, nah, nah. They probably have some kind of certain something, something. Here's one. Sports drinks. Are they better than water when you exercise? Well, they say it depends on the exercise. For prolonged intense exercise with significant sweating, carbohydrate electrolyte drinks can have a purpose. For an ordinary workout, which we're probably doing, listen, we're doing 20 minutes, three times a month. Let's not go overboard and say, yeah, I need to buy the sports drink because I'm on a roll. Because us athletes can't drink water, you know, the electrolytes. Listen, you're doing three times a week, 20 minutes. If you, let's say you're doing an hour? The actual workout is not going to be more than 20 minutes. You know it and I know it. So if you're not a sports buff, then let's just leave. There's no need for no sports drink. Just drink your water, say alhamdulillah. Next one. Let's see. You can't catch up on any lost sleep. You know, but the thing is, they're not saying a yes or no. They're, and for all of these, they're being very nice. They're like, yeah, but. You know, usually when I ask a question, if it's a myth, I will only take the first word. Yeah, khalas, yes. Something comes out, yeah, but I'm not interested. Is it going to kill me? No. Okay, here's one. This is a really good one. Oily skin. Do you put moisturizer on it or don't you? It doesn't make sense. If I have oily skin, I'm going to put some moisturizer on it and it's going to become worse. But nah, actually, oil and hydration aren't the same thing. Skin can produce plenty of oil and still benefit from hydration. So yes, you do moisturize it, but you get for oily skin. There you go. Here's one. Your hair gets used to your shampoo. You buy these big bottles of shampoo. But there is, listen, hairdressers always tell us, no, you have to change your shampoos because the hair gets used to the shampoo. Is this a myth or not? Here's the answer. No, your hair doesn't develop shampoo immunity. So she's probably just trying to sell you something. Isn't it so irritating? You know, when you go to the hairdresser and she's just trying to sell you stuff. And you know 100%, you know it, and I know it, that they're selling it twice as much as you can buy it in the other normal, like, hair pharmacies or things like that. So always say no. Sometimes you're shy. You're like, especially if you do a treatment. They're like, nah. You paid a lot of money for that treatment. This is the only shampoo that will prolong that treatment. Listen. The only thing that's in that product is it's sulfate-free. I can go to the supermarket, get any shampoo that's sulfate-free. It's going to do the same job. You know it and I know it. Just wink, wink. But la. So I guess, look, everybody needs to sell. So it's up to you if you decide to take it or not. Stay tuned, Joe. I'll be right back.

Oh, this one's good. This one's really good. We're talking about myths that we thought were true, but we have no idea if they are or not. You should constantly close every app to save your phone battery. So there we are. We kind of trained to close the apps. Swipe, swipe, swipe, swipe, swipe. The thing is, here's the answer. Modern smartphones generally manage suspended and background apps themselves, constantly

stores closing everything? Is it yes or no? See, this is what I don't like. Give me a yes or a no. I don't want no introduction or explanation. So, I don't know. What are they saying? Constantly force closing everything isn't usually necessary. Okay, خلاص, so no. You don't have to swipe. Even though it's kind of satisfying, isn't it? Here's one. Charging your phone overnight automatically destroys the battery. We all do it. We shouldn't. Look, we see like news articles. I don't know if it's true or not of the battery exploding or the phone exploding on the bed. Ya Latif, and it's just like really scary. So can you or can you not charge the phone overnight, leaving it in the charger? But the thing is, what happens if you take it out of the charger? You're going to wake up, you know you're going to have an empty battery. And then what? So anyways, here's what they're saying. Modern smartphones have battery management systems that regulate charging. So battery aging is more complicated. And heat is an important factor. So listen, if it's on a stand, then it's okay. But if it's like tucked between your blanket, right underneath your pillow, that's the problem. Okay, so just use your common sense. We don't need to believe every single thing, which brings us, look, I don't have a lot of time. This is really important. AI, you guys, AI news. Now, I'm falling prey to it because 100 times I see news on social media has all AI, and it's kind of scary. It's really scary. You know, we're living through something humans have never experienced. For this is really new, you guys. You know, photographs could be AI. A video could be AI. So how are we supposed to know if it's AI or if it's real? You know, how? How are we supposed to detect fake, man? Now, the thing is, if lots of accounts are reporting it, it must be true. So here are the signs, not the signs, the tips of us to kind of, you know what I do? I'll just tell you the easy thing I do. If it's something really kind of really interesting, I go to ChatGPT, my buddy. Is this true? And they're like, no, it's AI. Don't believe everything you hear. Halas. If the video itself is real, the story must be real. Absolutely not. This is a very clever form of misinformation. Someone takes a genuine video from anywhere, from an event from 5 years ago, and they kind of put a new caption. No. It could be fake news. Okay? If someone says a new story found, it must be signs. And listen, I don't know. I think here, once again, look at the account. Okay, if it's a known news account, then okay, fine. If it ain't, okay, like news.ai, obviously not news.ai, but see, you know what I'm talking about. Look at the actual account. Anyway, stay tuned. We'll be right back.

Anyways, I guess that's all the time we've got for today, y'all. This was Mihaly Reddy behind the mic, Vandera Siri behind the controls, and I am out of here. Adios, y'all. See you guys tomorrow.

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How exciting! They will stay for 6 months, and somebody has to build them somewhere to live. This is the job that was handed to a Saudi developer recently. And it comes with the strangest condition in the history of housing. Build a neighborhood for the whole world. Then, when the world goes home, hand it over to Saudi families who will live there for the next 50 years. Ladies and gents, I introduce to you Expo Village. And the agreement was signed recently at the Expo site in North Riyadh, where the Expo 2030 Riyadh company has a private Saudi developer. It's the first partnership of its kind the Expo has entered in. Let's go ahead and understand why this village exists. You need to understand what is coming next to this city. A World Expo is one of the largest gatherings the human race attempts, and countries compete seriously for the right to host one. For 6 months, nations built pavilions on your soil, each one designed to show the world who they are and what they're proud of. Saudi Arabia won the right to host it, which is an achievement in itself. Riyadh's run from the 1st October 2030 to the 31st of March 2031. I know the numbers are hard to hold in our heads, but remember this. This is an incredible global achievement, guys. The site is covering around 6 million square meters in the north of the city, with roughly 2 million of that as the gated exhibition area.

Here's a detail I want to share with you guys, and it shows how well this has been thought through. The expo site is one metro stop from King Khalid International Airport. A visitor lands, walks through the arrivals, gets on the metro, and arrives. Anyone who struggled to cross a foreign country from an airport to a major event will understand what a gift this is. Let me tell you this much, I've been there. And let me just say, worst experience, but this is a gift and a blessing. The design of the site is something to be proud of because it has been easy to do the obvious thing and flatten the land into a grid. But instead, the master plan is built around Wadi As-Sulay, the valley running through the part of Riyadh, drawing on the historic settlements that grew along the natural waterways in this country. Shaded walking routes, restored wadi, paths that follow the natural shape of the land, which is a very Saudi answer to a very modern question. People here have always built along the wadi, so built along the wadi. Now the village and the problem it solves, with nearly 200 countries, each sending a delegation for 6 months. Those people cannot live in hotel rooms. 6 months in a hotel room? Yeah, I think everybody would be bored. They need homes, somewhere to cook something comfortably and to live happily for the next 6 months. So the village is being built with around 2,300 apartments, with a capacity for roughly 5,500 residents. Along, of course, with shops, restaurants, and services, it connects the expo through the expo metro station and onward to the airport and the rest of Riyadh's transportation network. Design and site preparation are already complete, which means construction is what comes next. I can't wait for the future, guys. I really am excited for this, and I'm very hopeful. Picture that place in the winter of 2030. One floor housing the delegation from Japan, down that corridor, Brazil, and another corridor, Kenya. A courtyard at 8 in the evening with 15 nationalities eating dinner at the same time in the heart of Riyadh.

For half a year, that corner of our capital will be one of the most international places on Earth, and then everybody goes home, which is where this becomes a story about foresight. Because around the world, there is so many places like this. You can find the photographs, the Olympic villages with trees growing through the floors, stadiums, right? Entire districts built at enormous expense for a global celebration. Then they're abandoned within 3 years. So those things, they happen for one reason. The event gets treated as the finish line, guys. Everything is

designed backwards from opening day. And the day after closing day becomes somebody else's problem. Riyadh decided from the beginning not to make that mistake. The Expo Village is designed to become a permanent residential community for the city once the Expo ends, which is absolutely genius. So the apartment hosting a delegation from Argentina in 2030 is the apartment a Saudi family could call home in 2032. Same kitchen, same balcony and view. A completely different life happening inside. What I would call this, ladies and gentlemen, is not just a village. The entire 6 million square meter site carries that same intention. After March 2031, it's planned to become a permanent urban district with housing, cultural spaces, entertainment venues, and business districts supporting around 150,000 residents and around 60,000 visitors a day. Absolutely impressive. The pavilions, the shaded routes, the restored wadi, all of it built to keep living long after the flags come down. The Expo is not the destination, guys. The Expo is the reason to build a district, and the district is the point. This is a serious piece of long-term thinking, and I really appreciate this. Enormous events are one of the few forces on Earth that makes a city built at speed. A deadline that can't move creates momentum that really no ordinary planning cycle ever produces. Nobody has ever hurried because of a strategy document. People hurry when 200 countries have booked their flights. Yeah, I don't think you can make that much of a difference there. The skill. This is the part most hosting cities fail at. They're trying to make sure that when the deadline passes, you're holding something people actually want to live in. And there's one more thing worth noticing. This is a partnership between the Expo company and a private Saudi developer. And you see the pattern across the kingdom now. The state sets the direction and the standard. A private Saudi company brings the capability, the ambition, and a real share of the risk. Keeping in mind, that developer expects to be here in 2035 selling and managing homes in that neighborhood. They have no interest in building something disposable because they're the ones who'll be living with it. Their interest is the city's interest point in exactly that same direction. And this is the hardest thing to achieve in any major project anywhere in the world. Somewhere in that neighborhood, ladies and gentlemen, years from now, a child will be sitting in an apartment that feels completely ordinary to them because it is simply home to them. And a parent will look up and say, you know, the whole world was once in this building, and that is history in the making. Ladies and gentlemen, every day is a proud day in Saudi Arabia. Thank you all for tuning in to Saudi Arabia's Urban Development Program episode. You're tuned in to SRFM, and we'll see you all on the next episode. Bye-bye for now.

What is going on, ladies and gentlemen, and welcome to a very new episode of SRFM's In the Loop. This is your host, behind the mic, Uthman Dahlawi, and behind the controls, supporting us, joining us, and making all of this incredible stuff happen, the legendary and incredible Abdullah Gahtani. And ladies and gentlemen, look, I've seen a meme. Actually, I wanted to share this with you guys. I've seen a meme, and it was quoting exactly what I was telling you in another episode, that 2026 has been a year of absolute cinema. Truly, this year has been unbeaten. I think cinema profits are at an all-time high because of this year alone. It's insane. But that being said, ladies and gentlemen, there's a lot of great movies that are still coming out in 2026, and I'm super excited to tell you about them all. And most importantly, there's a lot of tech news. All right, these tech news in particular, they've been swinging left and right. They've been surprising me, and I am here to circulate that with you. Ladies and gentlemen, before we continue and before we move on, let's go ahead and take a look at what Google has. Google has recently launched a new tool inside Google Earth. That's great, because we'd love to see more upgrades. That being said, the app where you can pretty much zoom in on satellite pictures of almost anywhere in the planet. The tool, ladies and gentlemen, lets you type a sentence and have it add things to the picture. For example, buildings, parks, wherever you fancied. And within a day, that tool was immediately recalled, very much like the accidental email you sent. That being said, ladies and gentlemen, here's what made it different from every other picture-making tool. Pretty much that's online. Normally, if you ask a computer to invent an image, you get an invented image. Simple. A city that doesn't exist, that's also potentially possible, right? Anything's possible with AI at this point. A place nobody's been to, everything is possible, ladies and gentlemen, because this technology that we have is fantastic. But hear me out, everybody. It was used, right, the actual satellite data for the actual spot you were looking at. The real building positions, the real road layout, the terrain, the real lighting, even the correct angle from above. So if you asked that tool to add something, you did not get a generic picture. You got a picture that looked exactly like a real photograph of that exact place, taken from space on the real day. And people worked out very quickly what that problem was. Ladies and gentlemen, if you have not guessed it, satellite pictures are used as evidence. Not casually, but I mean actual proper evidence. So investigators use them. Researchers, insurance companies, pretty much almost every type of body uses them for many of these internal and important processes that they need to continue. That being said, ladies and gentlemen, if you want to know whether a building went up, whether a field flooded, whether a coastline shifted, you look at overhead imagery from different dates and compare. Someone put the problem beautifully, everybody. He pointed out that getting a real building removed from Google Earth takes a formal government request. Adding a fake one took a sentence. You see the type of anarchy this releases, right? Anyway, Google did put in safeguards in the first place. The images never appeared in anyone else's view of the map. They only existed for the person who made them. Well, ladies and gentlemen, I mean, you might say that's fine, it's private, but hear me out, guys. This is still a problem. This is still a huge problem. After an hour at launch, the safety net had a hole in it that anyone with a phone could find. To Google's credit, they did move very fast, like within 24 hours after the feature was launched and then immediately right after stripped out. It's the right call and it's worth doing so. So here's one thought that I can't shake, guys. The tool is gone, the knowledge is not. Everybody now knows that this is possible, right? So the next time someone pretty much shows you a satellite image of something and they'll say, here's the proof, I guarantee it. Ladies and gentlemen, you need to be a little skeptical,
right? If it was done during the time that that tool was live, that's a different story. So again, we need to be really mindful with technology. Sometimes oversights happen, and that can create a layer that could cause a lot of problems down the road, especially when we're talking about being honest. Not just honesty, the truth. The truth altogether. Ladies and gentlemen, stick around and stay tuned. We'll be back, and shortly after, hopefully know what Google does next. Enjoy the music. You're listening to SRFM.

Ladies and gentlemen, welcome on back. All right, ladies and gentlemen, this one has really shocked me for so many good reasons, and I need to share this with you guys. LinkedIn is a well-known professional network platform. Everybody sits there. It's the place where people post about their careers, their achievements, and their five key learnings from a delayed flight, right? Or a tree that grew abnormally. That, ladies and gentlemen, is pretty much a simple encapsulation of what LinkedIn is. Anyway, LinkedIn has an AI slop button. I never thought in my day that this would be a real thing, and here we go. You click the three dots on any post, and one of the options will say, seems like AI slop. Ladies and gentlemen, I really wish I was, but I'm not kidding. The actual wording, not low quality content or inauthentic engagement, no, slop. On a professional networking platform, somebody in a meeting said that word out loud and everyone nodded. Now, ladies and gentlemen, we also need to understand why they've done it in the first place. And yes, we have seen a huge plethora of people just generating AI content and then dumping it on their LinkedIn profile. And I understand it can be convenient, but hear me out, guys. To understand this, you need numbers because they are genuinely startling. A detection company analyzed posts on the platform and found that about 41% of the long posts, the very big ones, the ones with the story and the life lesson at the end and all of that, appear to be fully written by AI. 41%! That's nearly half. Ladies and gentlemen, it opens with this exact same problem. This is the problem that they're trying to tackle. They don't

0: Want LinkedIn, a professional networking platform, to be overruled by AI content, right? Because this is a professional platform. So they've introduced this button, and the button lets people flag it. So yes, if you've got a grudge against a certain boss and you know they use AI slop, yeah, you could just report it as AI slop. Anyway, ladies and gentlemen, the reports, they don't just disappear into the void for some reason. No. Now, apparently, they're sticking with this one. The company says that they use them to train their own systems to spot it better. So you are technically and effectively supporting a machine learning to understand and to learn patterns and to pretty much detect them at an early stage. All right, so there's a second half to all of this, by the way. The fact that you can do this is one thing, but hear me out. LinkedIn is also removing its own AI writing tool for some reason. They had a feature called Enhance Your Post. I'm not sure if you guys are on LinkedIn always, but this used to be a thing, and it would take what you'd written and rewrite it for you. That's going. It's being replaced by a proofreading tool that fixes your mistakes without changing the entire context altogether. So they built a machine to generate this stuff, and then their feed filled up with it. And now they're removing the generator and adding a report button for the output. This is a company looking at what it built and it just said, you know what, that was a mistake, let's just undo it. The scale of this, by the way, is enormous, ladies and gentlemen. Their own product chief said that they're catching hundreds of thousands of automated comment attempts every single day. And they've blocked billions of automation attempts over just a couple of months. That's insane, right? Now, billions on a site where people are supposedly discussing careers and achievements. I don't think it seems fair altogether to have that type of AI wave flood the entire platform. There is something still hopeful in the whole thing overall. It's a platform admitting that people would rather read something genuinely written by an actual human being, right? Instead of just AI slop, as they would pronounce it. It's incredible, ladies and gentlemen, but still, you could pretty much see the details in this motive. There is reason behind it, and I agree. It makes sense. I mean, come on, you want to be a professional platform, you wouldn't want AI taking over it, right? Because where's the human connection altogether? So, well done to LinkedIn. I just hope it doesn't make people's lives miserable with the proofreading tool that they're replacing. And I just hope it gets better. But this is some big stuff, and it's incredible how the chief officer himself admitted to all of this. It's just incredible. LinkedIn has always been that platform where it really feels like it's a fever dream. But you know what? That's the ever-changing world of tech. Ladies and gentlemen, I want you guys to stick around and stay tuned. Because coming up next, we've got the Kingdom's news, and they have named the next year the Year of Water, where we're marking it early because it's a bigger story than it sounds. Enjoy the music.
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0: back to the Year of Water segment, everybody. The cabinet has designated 2027 as the Year of Water. And I want to spend some minutes, ladies and gentlemen, on why this is important, because water truly is genuinely one of the great stories of this country's future. And most of us think about it for roughly about a minute or two, maybe a day, and then we forget about it. So let's go ahead and talk about this, ladies and gentlemen. Saudi Arabia has no permanent rivers. Most countries organize themselves around a river. Cities grow on the banks, farms spread out along the valley, a whole civilization arranges itself around the water. So every drop of water in this country either comes out of the ground or out of the sea that has the salt taken out of it. And I think about what's being built on top of that. Cities, agriculture, industry, homes for hundreds or tens of millions of people. All of it on a landscape. That is not a small engineering job, ladies and gentlemen. That's one of the more impressive things any country has ever done, because it happens in pipelines underground no one has seen. That being said, ladies and gentlemen, access to safely managed drinking water now reaches the entire population. Strategic storage, the reserve you hold back for emergencies, and has been growing by more than 125% since 2026. This has more than doubled. And there's a reason the timing lands next year specifically. Saudi Arabia is hosting the World Water Forum in 2027. It's one of the largest gatherings on water anywhere in the world. So the Year of Water and the Forum arrive together. And the country will be showing its work to everyone who turns up. The environment minister described the designation as a reflecting commitment to water security and sustainable management. And the vice minister made a point I thought was worth repeating. Water is the lifeblood of communities, and that this is a chance to show the model the kingdom has built, he said, and I quote. But here's the part, ladies and gentlemen, that involves you and me and everyone out there right now. All the infrastructure, the plants, the pipes, the storage, the engineering exists to deliver water to a tap. And what happens after the tap is entirely up to us. The programs attached to next year are largely about conservation and awareness, which is the supply side has done extraordinary work. And the demand side needs to catch up. The demand is us, ladies and gentlemen. It's the running tap when we brush our teeth. It's the leak under the sink, right? It's washing a car with a hose. Ladies and gentlemen, no one is asking anyone to do this management, but to be mindful. With every liter arrives through that much effort, wasting it feels different once you truly know all the effort that goes into it. So consider this an early start. The Year of Water is next year. The habits are worth building now and being appreciative and considerate of water and the gift of water. Ladies and gentlemen, coming up next is our Saudi Spotlight, and it's directly connected. It's a world record that most people here have never heard of. And it's for something we all use every single day. And it's always a beautiful day to celebrate in Saudi Arabia. Sit back, relax, and enjoy the music. We'll be right back shortly after.
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Ladies and gentlemen, welcome on back, y'all. Hope you guys enjoyed the music. This is SRFM, and you're listening to In the Loop. As we continue with our topic, ladies and gentlemen, it is now time for my favorite segment of the show. It is the Saudi Spotlight. So we're talking about the most important thing, ladies and gentlemen, and that is water. We continue and we learn about desalinated water. Saudi Arabia is the largest producer of desalinated water. Ladies and gentlemen, the kingdom has set a Guinness World Record for the most energy-efficient desalination on the planet. Okay, so for those of you that are not familiar with all of this, what desalination actually is first, because a lot of people use the word without picturing it. You take seawater. Seawater is undrinkable, right? The salt in it will make you more dehydrated and maybe even hallucinate. It's not good. Desalination is the process of taking the salt out and turning the water into something you can safely drink. The method used here is called reversed osmosis. And the principle is simple, right? You push seawater at enormous pressure through a membrane with holes, like so tiny, that water molecules squeeze through the salt molecules, but they just can't, right? So the salt molecules will be staying behind while the good water continues forward. The point is, ladies and gentlemen, concentrated brine is going to come out the other side. It works, and it has been working for decades. The problem has always been the electricity. Pushing water through that membrane at pressure that enormous consumes an enormous amount of power. And when you're producing millions of cubic meters a day, that power bill becomes one of the defining costs of the whole country's water supply. So, ladies and gentlemen, in short, the entire game for years has been same water, less energy. It sounds like an incredible job, and this is exactly what's happening. A mobile reverse osmosis plant at Yumbers Complex on the Red Sea coast hit a 1.55 kilowatt hours per cubic meter, the lowest figure ever recorded anywhere in the world. Now, to know whether that's impressive, you need to know what came before that. The previous world record was about 1.7, right? And that was also Saudi. And this was at the Shuaiba 5 plant. Before that, it had been running at 2.34. So look at the trajectory here. 2.34, then 1.7, and now 1.55. The kingdom keeps breaking its own world record. It's incredible. Ladies and gentlemen, a couple details to make it more impressive. The plant produces 200,000 cubic meters a day. That's massive. It's huge, ladies and gentlemen. And it means the design can be replicated and moved rather than just built from scratch every single time. It was developed with the Saudi Water Innovation Center. And the Water Technologies Research Institute was also in there. The water authority was clear that the efficiency came from the national engineering talent. That, ladies and gentlemen, is what we're noting. So, why does a number like 1.55 actually matter to you? Energy is the cost of water in this country. Bring the energy down, you bring down the cost of every liter delivered to every home. You reduce the emissions, and you make the whole system more resilient because it needs less to run. So this is a huge achievement, ladies and gentlemen. It's massive. On a scale of being its own Guinness World Record, and you break it again and hit another Guinness World Record, is absolutely stunning. Always, every single day, in Saudi, is worth celebrating and being proud of because we are making moves no other country has made. Ladies and gentlemen, coming up next,

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And the photo, ladies and gentlemen, dropped. We're going to take you through it very shortly. Enjoy the music.

Welcome on back, y'all. Let's go ahead and have some fun. Have you guys seen Grown Ups? Grown Ups, yes, it's the Adam Sandler movie. In case you've seen it, right, let's just assume you've seen it. Grown Up 3 is coming out, ladies and gentlemen. I can't believe I'm saying this. Grown Up 3! After, okay, let's just slow down here for a minute. If you don't know the films, and plenty of people don't, unfortunately, it's very simple and also, at the very same time, predictable. Five men were childhood friends. They grew up, drifted apart, got jobs, wives, kids, mortgages, and you know how it goes. 30 years later, they end up together for a weekend, and that's it, that's the film. That is just the nutshell version of the film. Five middle-aged men who were once boys at a lake house, insulting each other Ladies and gentlemen, they've been insulting each other at a level that is pure disrespect. I mean, burn. They got grilled, right? But they still love each other. The first one came out in 2010. Then there was a sequel in 2013. Then nothing. Poof. Like, for 13 years, ladies and gentlemen. Now, going back to this, and I gotta be straight with you. Critics did not enjoy these films at all. I'm not going to say this is the best films you'll ever see in your life because it's just sad. I mean, look, let's be honest. It's one of those comedy films that you know is not award-winning. You know it's not amazing and life-changing.

but it's good, right? It's good. The reviews were, again, I want to be very generous when I'm picking my words, unkind. But it doesn't even matter. We loved them. They were enormous. The appeal was never the plot. We need to keep this in mind. The appeal is watching a group of men who are genuinely, actually old friends in real life and mess about together. And that's the warmth that it portrays altogether. The cast, and this is where people love it the most, at least for those that are not critics. You've got all the five originals: Adam Sandler, Kevin James, Chris Rock, David Spade, and Rob Schneider. Ladies and gentlemen, that being said, there's a lot of chaos. Like, massive. The wives are back too. You've got Salma Hayek, Pinot, and then you've also got Maria Bello, Maya Rudolph, plus a very long list of regulars from, you know, Adam Sandler's usual crew, including Steve Buscemi and Shaquille O'Neal, because, you know, you just gotta add Shaq. The premise, ladies and gentlemen, sounds nice. Now that their kids are all grown up, because it's been 13 years, the gang is finally free to go on the ultimate boys' adventure. The first two films were built around the kids, you know, parents wrangling children, parents embarrassing children, worrying about them and so on. This is going to be different. The stage here, ladies and gentlemen, is going to be plotted against the fact that the kids are now grown-ups and their old men are there. You're going to have a lot of chaos in one movie. Now, whether the film does anything thoughtful with that or just uses it as an excuse for a road trip, Let's just manage our expectations here, and let's just hope for the best, y'all. Filming is underway, and it's happening in New Jersey. We still don't have a release date yet. However, it will be sometime. But the good news is that it's done. We're getting Grown Ups 3 after 13 years of radio silence. It's insane. I never thought in 2026, out of all the years, this year has truly been the year of cinema. I've said it first, I'll say it again. This year has been nothing short but surprises left and right. Ladies and gentlemen, stick around, stay tuned. We'll be back with some more shortly after the music. Enjoy. Yep, yep, yep.

0: Ladies and gentlemen, coming up next, we've got scientists in China, and they've done something with a machine they call an artificial sun that a lot of physicists, they really and simply couldn't have done it. It's incredible, ladies and gentlemen. This is the future, and we are living in it. Sit back, relax as we continue with the music, and we'll be joining you shortly after.
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Ladies and gentlemen, welcome on back. You're tuned in to SRFM, and this is In the Loop. Now, guys, I want to take you through China's artificial sun. Every time I read this, it always reminds me of Dr. Octavius from Spider-Man. The power of the sun in the palm of my hands. It is what it is, ladies and gentlemen. Let's go ahead and jump right into this. So, something that's genuinely enormous and insane, right? And I'll try to make the physics as painless as possible, right? We don't want jargon here. The real sun, everybody, makes energy through fusion. It squashes tiny little particles together so hard that they merge, and merging releases this colossal amount of energy. That's what powers the sun. It's what powers every star in the sky. For about 70 years, people have been trying to do that, but on Earth, the power of the sun in the palm of... Okay. Because if you could, you could effectively say you have unlimited clean energy. The fuel comes largely from water. There's no carbon, and unlike nuclear power, as we currently use it, it can't run away from you. If something goes wrong, the reaction just stops. Now, on paper, the best energy source anyone has ever imagined is probably this. The catch is that it's monstrously difficult. To make particles fuse, you have to heat them to temperatures hotter than the center of the sun. And at that point, the material isn't gas anymore. It becomes plasma, or a sort of fourth state of matter. It's wildly unruly, ladies and gentlemen. Anyway, you can't just put it in a container. A container would just vaporize immediately. So instead, you hold it in mid-air using powerful magnets in a donut-shaped machine, and it's called a tokamak. The plasma spins around inside the donut, touching nothing. Anyway, ladies and gentlemen, it's all tech talk and crazy stuff. The whole point is China's machine is in Hefei, and it's nicknamed the Artificial Sun. And here's what they did. There's a long-standing barrier in this field specifically. If you pack plasma too densely and it crams too much fuel into the donut, it just destabilizes. It goes wrong. The whole thing collapses. So scientists had a name for that ceiling and had treated it as more of like a law of nature for decades. The Chinese team went past it. They found a way to keep the plasma stable at densities that were supposed to be impossible. They did it by carefully controlling how the plasma interacts with the walls of the machine and how the fuel goes in, essentially letting the plasma and the wall settle into a stable relationship with each other rather than fighting each other, right? It's an unlikely friend, like having a porcupine in a balloon. So, anyway, the whole point is, ladies and gentlemen, the work was published at the start of this year. In a very serious journal, it was an international effort. Chinese institutions were working alongside a French university. Now, the honest part, and I'm going to be very firm about this, ladies and gentlemen, this is not a power station. No fusion reactor on Earth has yet produced more energy than it took to run. Not one. That's the hurdle nobody has ever cleared. And there is a running joke in this field is that the fusion has been 30 years away for about 70 years. That joke exists because it's been true for that long. But anyway, ladies and gentlemen, the barriers are falling one by one. This was a huge, impossible barrier, and it finally fell. What does this mean? Tomorrow I wake up and now we've got unlimited power? No. Possibly not even in my lifetime, ladies and gentlemen. But somewhere down the line, there may be a generation for whom clean, effectively limitless power is just another fact of life like breathing air. And this is just one of the biggest steps that almost thought humanly impossible is now defeated. And it takes us to the next big step. Guys, if you're interested in things like this, I know you do, even if you're not a tech expert, a lot of people find this very interesting. You can go ahead and look it up on TikTok to learn more. It's called China's Artificial Sun. It's incredible, ladies. I know it feels like

0: This is some sort of sci-fi movie, but welcome to life, y'all. That's all I'm gonna say. Sit back, relax, stay tuned, and enjoy. Coming up next, we're taking something closer to home and something worth taking seriously. Our forests and our mountain areas are far easier to lose than most people realize. We should learn more about this. Enjoy.
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Ladies and gentlemen, welcome on back. Now, this one, ladies and gentlemen, is important, and we really need to lock in and focus here. This is a forest fire awareness. Let's talk about something that really matters, and that comes down to individual behavior more than almost anything else we discuss on this program, everybody. Fire. A lot of people picture this country as a

desert, and a lot of it is, but head to the southwest. The highlands, the mountains, the area around Al Baha, Asir, and Taif, and you find something entirely different. Juniper forests, wild olive, terraced hillsides, cool air, and green slopes. These are some of the most beautiful places in the kingdom, and they are genuinely irreplaceable. Centuries grow, an afternoon to lose, and so on and so forth. Ladies and gentlemen, as we continue to grow, so does our beautiful country. The whole point here is that the maths of fire is brutally lopsided. Something that took hundreds of years to build can be gone in a few hours. And the recovery isn't measured in seasons, it's measured in generations. The people who would see that hillside restored hasn't been born yet. Here's the uncomfortable part. Most of these fires, they don't start on their own. Lightning happens, but it's rare. The overwhelming majority starts with a person, and almost never on purpose. So let's go ahead and go through the causes plainly, because these are the ones that come up again and again. For example, a cigarette thrown from a car window, it lands in a dry grass at the edge of a road. Dry grass is essentially kindling. It doesn't need much. A campfire or a barbecue left to burn out on its own. This is the one that catches people. It looks unfinished. The flames are gone, it looks like ash, but underneath, embers are still alive and hot. A breeze picks up an hour after you've driven away, and that's it. Burning rubbish, ladies and gentlemen. Somebody decides the easiest way to deal with a pile of waste is to set it alight in a dry area on a windy day. And discarded glass, which most people don't know about. A bottle left in the sun can focus sunlight the way a magnifying glass does. It is rare, but it can happen. So the practical part here, ladies and gentlemen, because awareness without instructions is truly useless. If you have a fire, a barbecue, a campfire, anything, don't leave it out until it is completely cold. Not until the flames are out, no, but rather fully cold. Pour water on it, stir the ashes, pour more water, and put your hand near it. If you can feel heat, it isn't finished. Never throw a cigarette from a vehicle, ever. Use an ashtray. Do not burn waste in or near a natural area. Take your rubbish with you, glass especially. Be extra careful on windy days. Wind is what turns a small, manageable fire into something nobody can stop. If you see smoke where smoke shouldn't be, report it immediately. Let's not assume somebody else has. Early is everything with fire. A fire that's caught in the first 10 minutes is a nuisance. And the same fire, an hour later, could be a disaster. None of it is difficult, ladies and gentlemen, and none of it costs anything. It's a matter of attention, raising awareness, and teaching and instructing others to do the same and to be accountable for our decisions. We should not be moving without cause, without thinking of others, thinking of our environment. Our environment, our country is our home, and we protect our home, protect it from all unwanted, any difficulties or any challenges whatsoever. These places, they all belong to us and to the people who will come after us, the generations after. And protecting them is a job not just for one person, but for all of us. And we, ladies and gentlemen, need to be fully aware and aligned that fire is great, but also it is a double-edged weapon. We need to be extremely mindful with the way we use fire, how we use it, how we take care of it, and put it out. Let's be mindful and stronger together. This was a forest fire awareness from here at SRFM. 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Stay tuned, and we'll be back with more. 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

Ladies and gentlemen, you're tuned in to SRFM, and this is In The Loop. Ladies and gentlemen, we've got something very lovely to share with all of you. If you've got a dog or a cat, this one's for you, because coming up next, we'll be talking about the Saudi Pet Expo and Dog Village. Stay tuned to learn more, only on SRFM.

Ladies and gentlemen, welcome on back. Let's go ahead and finish with something cheerful and something to put in our memories. The Saudi Pet Expo, one of my favorite expos, is coming back to Riyadh very soon, ladies and gentlemen. It's the 9th to the 11th. The Riyadh International Convention and Exhibition Center. This is the kingdom's first and only pet expo. And this is the 5th consecutive year. Fifth year, ladies and gentlemen, this is telling you a lot about what's going on because pet ownership has been changed enormously. In a fairly short space of time, it's gone from something fairly uncommon to truly something you see everywhere. Dogs being walked in every evening, cats with proper vet records, pet shops in every district, grooming services, boarding for when you travel, and even an entire industry has grown up around it and very quickly. And the Pet Expo reflects that. Ladies and gentlemen, a lot of you might be thinking, what is a Pet Expo? It's not just a fun day around. Ladies and gentlemen, it is a massive scale plateau. And I also need to address something. Take a look at the veterinary side, the professional side of the industry there alongside the entire public. And you've got everything from the medical and the healthcare, through the food, through the grooming, accessories, training, and aquariums. It doesn't end, ladies and gentlemen. So there's a lot of investment in this space because there's care, there's attention, and there's need, and there's a demand. But anyway, ladies and gentlemen, with all of this being said, the headline this year is new, and it's the first for the country. Hear me out, ladies and gentlemen. They're launching Dog Village. It's Saudi Arabia's first. It's a proper program, not a fenced-off area. There are dog competitions, a best trick competition, a sit-and-stay challenge, and my favorite by some distance, a best-dressed dog competition. Truly one of my favorites. There are workshops run by professional trainers, including a puppy foundation session, which is genuinely useful. If you've got a new dog and you have no idea what you're doing, well, there's your answer. There's an Ask the Trainer session, which is worth the trip, like literally on its own. If your dog has a habit you can't break, there are play zones, activity areas, there are photo zones, there's an adoption and community section, which I really think is one of the best parts of the whole thing. It's a chance to meet dogs looking for homes and to talk to the people doing the rescue work there. Truly praise them for all of the efforts that they've done. And now the practical details, ladies and gentlemen. I know a lot of you have been waiting. And please listen to these because these are incredible. Entry to the main pet expo is free, but you register through the official website beforehand. I'm going to just repeat that one more time. It's free, but you need to register through the official website first. You got to do it before. Dog Village is separate and ticketed. Tickets start at about 65 reals. I highly recommend, guys, that you follow the official social media platforms. Anything can change in a given moment, right? Just let's stay up to date with that. It's very important, guys. Most importantly, ladies and gentlemen, two important rules. Children under 10 are not admitted, not to Dog Village, and not to the expo. Children 10 and over need to be with an adult who has their own ticket. And it matters, ladies and gentlemen, very importantly, is that dogs are allowed in the Dog Village, but not inside the main exhibition hall. So plan that accordingly. Ladies and gentlemen, I love all of this. Truly. And on all of this being said, and what's to come very soon, I truly do appreciate this space. Been a big pet fan ever since I was a kid. I've always loved dogs. Been a dog person always. I don't do so well with cats. I don't know why. No hate, all right? No hate to the cats. It's just I don't do well with them. I prefer dogs. The whole point is, ladies and gentlemen, this is going to open up a lot of opportunities. It's going to open up a lot of connections, right? So there's room for you to connect, meet with new people, learn, get informed. You can adopt, get information. You could probably have one of your dogs participate in one of these incredible events. I mean, especially the dressing up event competition. That one in itself is flames. Ladies and gentlemen, there's a lot happening.

0: in 2026 in terms of events, in terms of activity and entertainment, and I think this is probably the biggest spotlight for any pet fan or any pet owner right there in Saudi Arabia. And it's all happening right here in our home in Riyadh. It's incredible. Save the date, guys. It's happening somewhere around in November. I highly recommend, as I mentioned, to follow the official social medias, visit the official website, ensure you mark the dates, stay up to date on any notifications or any changes that may occur, and keep that on your calendar. You don't want to miss out on this. I think I'm probably definitely going. I think this is something I really can't miss. I'll try to do my best. Ladies and gentlemen, with that note as well, that's our show for today. Thank you for spending time with us, and I really appreciate it. This has been your host behind the mic, Uthman Dahlawi, and the legendary and incredible maestro, Abdullah Gahtani, behind the controls. Take care of yourselves out there. Take care of the places and the creatures around you too. Hydrate well, and we'll catch you guys on the next one. Bye-bye for now.
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1: Welcome to Treasures of KSA, your window into the Kingdom's remarkable efforts to preserve its environment, celebrate its biodiversity, and embrace sustainable practices for a brighter future. Saudi Arabia is a land of stunning contrasts, from its expansive deserts to its rich marine ecosystems, all underscored by a deep commitment to conservation and progress. Saudi Arabia's role as a leader in marine conservation has received global recognition. In fact, in 2023, the kingdom secured a coveted position on the International Maritime Organization Council for 2024-2025, solidifying its influence in shaping global maritime policies. This IMO, the International Maritime Organization, known for setting international standards for maritime safety, pollution reduction, and environmental preservation, recognized Saudi Arabia's ambitious initiatives. And through its Transport General Authority, the Kingdom has championed projects that align national strategies with global objectives, ensuring the protection of marine ecosystems and empowering seafarers.

Meanwhile, on land, the kingdom's conservation efforts are equally impressive. A striking example is Horizon, a groundbreaking documentary produced in collaboration with the Saudi Ministry of Media's Center for Government Communication and the National Center for Wildlife. Available on Netflix, this cinematic journey immerses viewers in Saudi Arabia's unparalleled biodiversity. From the graceful dugongs and dolphins of the Red Sea to the majestic Arabian leopards and rare oryx of the deserts. The film embodies the kingdom's vision to share its environmental treasures with the world while raising awareness about conservation. At the forefront of these efforts is the National Center for Wildlife, a government agency devoted to protecting and developing Saudi Arabia's natural habitats. In a historic milestone, 2024 saw the graduation of the kingdom's first female rangers, who underwent comprehensive training in environmental protection and reserve management. Meanwhile, water sustainability is another critical pillar of Saudi Arabia's environmental strategy. Through the National Water Strategy 2030, the kingdom is transforming its water sector to ensure efficient and sustainable use of this vital resource. Notable projects include pumping renewable water from Dammam to Al-Ahsa, supporting agriculture in one of the eastern province's most fertile areas. Rainwater harvesting initiatives and efficient dam management further underscore the kingdom's proactive approach to addressing water scarcity, a pressing issue in arid regions worldwide. So all these remarkable efforts extend beyond the environment to a holistic vision of sustainable development. Saudi Arabia's drive for conservation is interwoven with its economic and social ambitions, as seen in projects like Reef Saudi. This initiative, aimed at revitalizing rural agriculture, has already boosted coffee production by 37% and aspires to position the sector as a key contributor to the economy. As we journey through treasures of KSA, it becomes clear that the kingdom is setting an inspiring example for the world. So join us as we continue to explore the stories, landscapes, and initiatives that make Saudi Arabia a beacon of conservation and innovation. You're tuned to SRFM.

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13: Hello and a very warm welcome back to the station. I'm glad you're tuning in with us today, wherever your journey happens to be taking you across our beautiful kingdom. Thank you for sticking with us here on SRFM. My name is John and I want to chat to you about something really important today. I want to start our time together by asking you to picture a scene. Imagine walking past a modern sports complex on a pleasant Tuesday afternoon. You hear the rhythmic squeak of sneakers on a hardwood court, the enthusiastic whistles of a referee, and the roar of a crowd cheering on a tactical play. You look closer through the glass doors. What you are seeing isn't a casual game, it's a fast-paced, highly competitive women's basketball match. Drive past a public running track at sunrise and you'll see dozens of women out in their running gear, tracking their pace on smartwatches, training together for upcoming half marathons. Turn on the television or scroll through sports news and you'll see Saudi female athletes standing proudly on international podiums, hoisting gold medals and raising the national flag in areas across the globe. If you pause and really take in, you realise something extraordinary. We are living through one of the most remarkable, rapid and deeply inspiring cultural transformations in modern sports history. What was once a niche pursuit by the determined few has expanded into a full-scale, nationwide movement. Today, sports and physical wellness have become a natural, vibrant, and celebrated part of life for millions of girls and women across Saudi Arabia. This incredible momentum didn't happen by accident. It is a result of a bold, strategic, and uncompromising blueprint, Saudi Vision 2030. When Vision 2030 was unveiled, one of its core fundamental promises was creation of a vibrant society where every single citizen, regardless of age or gender, is fully empowered to live a healthy, active and fulfilling life. Today, we are going to deep dive into how that promise has turned into reality, tracing the momentous strides made in women's sport from grassroots neighbourhood clubs all the way to elite international competition. To truly appreciate how far we've come, we have to look at the structural and legislative foundations that laid the groundwork for this explosion of female athletic talent. Every sustainable sports movement requires three things: early access, proper infrastructure, and clear pathways for growth. Under Vision 2030, leadership recognises that if you want to cultivate world-class female athletes and a healthy population, you have to start at the very beginning. In our schools and local communities. Think about the introduction of physical education for girls in public schools. That single historic step changed everything. It meant that young girls across the kingdom grew up learning the fundamentals of movement, teamwork, hand-eye coordination and athletic discipline from an early age. Sports stopped being something you only watched from the sidelines and it became an essential part of the school curriculum. At the exact same time, administrative doors began opening at record speed. The Ministry of Sport, alongside local municipalities, paved the way for dedicated female sports facilities, private academies, and specialised training studios. Through digital licensing systems, passionate female trainers, former athletes, and female entrepreneurs were given the tools to officially register and open their own businesses. Boutique Pilates and CrossFit studios specialised

tennis in her hometown didn't just have to be a fun weekend hobby. She had a clear, structured and official pathway that could take her all the way from regional club competition to representing Saudi Arabia on the national stage. Now, let's talk about one of the absolute jewels in the crown of women's sport under Vision 2030, the monumental rise of official, highly competitive women's professional leagues. Nothing illustrates this giant leap forward quite like football, the nation's undisputed favourite sport. A few years ago, the idea of an official, structured Saudi Women's Premier League felt like a distant dream. Today, it's a thriving, electric reality. We now know a fully recognised Premier League and First Division compete with professional contracts, top-tier foreign signings and tactical coaching staff and live television broadcasts. Major, historic sports clubs across the kingdom, clubs that fans have cheered on for generations, established official women's football teams. When you see female players wearing iconic team jerseys, playing under stadium lights and scoring thrilling goals in front of passionate supporters, you're looking at history in the making. And it's not just football. We have seen the establishment of official national leagues and championship tournaments in basketball, volleyball, martial arts, padel, cycling and esports. Female athletes are no longer just practicing behind closed doors. They are competing at the highest tactical levels, drawing sponsorships, building fan bases and proving the competitive spirit knows no gender. While professional leagues capture the headlines, the real soul of this tournament rests in the grassroots community sports groups. This is where the Saudi Sports for All Federation, or the SFA, played a game-changing role. Through community initiatives, local walking and running groups, female-focused fitness challenges, thousands of women had never considered themselves athletes began stepping out into their local parks. Women started gathering on Friday mornings for group cycle rides along coastal corniches or quiet city paths. They formed neighborhood walking groups on the SFA app, holding each other accountable and turning fitness into a joyous social occasion. The barrier of self-doubt was completely shattered. Physical activity transformed from an intimidating goal into a welcoming, highly supportive community where women of all ages, mothers, grandmothers, students, and working professionals cheer each other on every single day. As domestic participation expanded, something magical happened to the international stage. Saudi female athletes began stepping into the global platform, making their marks on the Olympic Games, the Asian Games, World Championships and regional tournaments. Think about the powerful symbolism of seeing Saudi women competing internationally in motorsports, fencing, equestrian, athletics, taekwondo and tennis. Every time a Saudi woman steps out onto an international court or track wearing her national colours, she carries the hopes, the pride and the aspirations of an entire nation. She demonstrates to the world that Saudi women are talented, fierce, dedicated and ready to compete at the absolute highest level of global athletics. And the ripple effect of these international achievements is measurable. Think about what this means for 7-year-old girl sitting at home today, watching sports on television. She doesn't have to look overseas for inspiration or wonder if a career in sports is possible for her. She could look at national heroes like Duna Abu Tayyab in taekwondo, or Yasmin Al-Baghbah in sprinting, or Diana Akil in motorsport rally racing, and say these with absolute confidence, "That could be me one day." This visibility creates a powerful, virtuous cycle. When young girls see women succeeding in athletics, they grow up with a totally different mindset regarding health, body confidence, and physical resilience. They learn invaluable life lessons that sports teach so well. Discipline, perseverance, how to handle defeat with grace, how to win with humility, and how to work as a team. This is the true heart of Vision 2030's cultural shift. It isn't just about winning medals. Through winning medals is certainly fantastic. It's about building a healthier, more confident and thoroughly empowered generation of women who carry the strength and discipline they learn on the field into every area of their lives, their careers, their families and their communities.

0: As we look at how far women's sports have come, the most challenging part is that we are still just getting started. The momentum is building every single day, and the door is wide open for every woman listening to us right now to take her place in this movement. It doesn't matter if you've never played sport in your life, it doesn't matter if you haven't laced up a pair of running shoes in years, or if you feel a little nervous about stepping out into a gym for the first time. There has never been a more welcoming, supportive, and well-equipped environment than right now. Whether you want to try padel set lessons with your friends, join a local walking group, or learn self-defense, or even sign up for your very first 5K run, there is a place, a community, and a coach waiting to welcome you with open arms. Ladies and gents, the future for women's sport is bright here in the kingdom. I encourage you to get out and sample as much of it as you can. My name is John, and you've been listening to SRFM, the heart of KSA.
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In Saudi Arabia's central city, Riyadh has a small town called Shagra that is located about 190 kilometers northwest from the capital. Shagra is a small city that is now currently growing due to the opening of the new Shagra University. The city is known for its peacefulness and well-designed, having most of the daily necessities there.

the oldest souks in the central region is the historic Hilaywa Market in Shagra Governorate. 185 kilometers from Riyadh, opened in 1932, the market receives visitors and shoppers from the governorate and nearby cities who love heritage and the traditional products they offer. The goods of Hilaywa Market include textiles, wooden and metal sculptures, leather goods, traditional clothes, furniture, and groceries. The site's traditional design exudes heritage that attracts families of different generations, especially young people learning to learn about their history. People can also visit Shagra Heritage Museum, which displays traditional weapons, clothing for women and men, cooking utensils, documents, and manuscripts, agricultural tools, daily necessities, old furniture, wooden carvings, and mummified animals.

One of the oldest mosques is called Masjid Sidera, the historic Sidera Mosque Heritage Landmarks in Shagram. Was originally built out of mud and stone before being restored as part of an ongoing project to preserve historical places of worship. The mosque has two entrances. It is constructed from mud and stone, and its roof was built from tree trunks and palm fronds. Its total area is about 500 square meters, and it is used to accommodate only 160 worshippers. The building featured a square-shaped minaret constructed in an Islamic style. Sidera Market is one of the oldest heritage monuments in Shagra. It was a cultural and scientific beacon that taught people of the village and surrounding areas how to write and recite the Holy Quran.

The people of Shagra Governorate also commemorated the writer Abdul Karim al-Juhayman, who died in 2011 by building a library in his name at Hilaywa Market. The library features 11 publications by the late writer that discusses popular myths in the Arabian Peninsula, as well as storybooks he wrote for children.

Last year, in June 2021, the first pepper festival was held in Shagra. Years ago, the Shagra pepper gained popularity in all vegetable markets and the demand for it has become from all governorates and regions of the kingdom, and even from the Gulf countries. Among this exceptional feature was the idea of the Shagra pepper festival, which presents visitors with everything about this product in an accompanying entertainment environment, where Shagra hold their summer events. Visitors can see the products of most of the farms where they sell them. Guests can also visit the old town with its mud houses that are opened for free. Welcome to Saudi Arabia. This was Mihal Riri and Bandar Asiri on the controls. Welcome to Saudi Arabia.

you'll find places of breathtaking beauty that leaves you spellbound. In every corner hides unseen treasures. The best is always waiting to be discovered. Welcome to Saudi Arabia. Prepared by Abid Abu Sulaiman.

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Life lesson number one, be young at heart. We can enjoy the freedom of adulthood and the pleasures of childhood if we remain young at heart. Fun people can be any age. Staying young is an attitude and it has nothing to do with how old we are. Get in touch with some childhood memories which link you to the past. These may be rekindled by any sense of experience. The touch of velvet, the taste of an aniseed ball, the smell of the sea, the sound of anything from your childhood, even a ride on a carousel. Recreate some childhood experiences and stay forever young at heart. Remember that.

Next life lesson, there are no obstacles in your way. I know it's hard to believe, but it's true. We create our own limitations. That glass ceiling is an illusion that you have created out of fear and self-doubt. And the place where you sit underneath the ceiling is your illusionary comfort zone. I know we all crave the comfort of security and familiarity, but we can't stay in the same place forever. It's like living in an open prison. We often cling to what we know because we're afraid to make changes. What if we fail? What if we make mistakes? And what if people laugh at us? Forget your fear and be what you want to be. Remember that.

Next life lesson, you are good enough. Have you ever been in that no-win situation where even your best is not enough for you? When the only way to feel in control is to be perfect, even when you know that perfectionism is unattainable. There's a fine line between wonderful expansiveness that comes as we reach for our potential and the unbearable limitation of never, ever feeling quite good enough. A desire to do well can become an addiction. We can even start beating ourselves up for not being positive enough. So consider this. You are good enough just the way you are. It is true. Remember that.

Next life lesson, how to stop arguing. When things are getting you down, do you often take it out on your nearest and dearest? Well, take these four steps. Number one, recognize your negative state of mind and decide to step out from this downward spiral. Two, hit your stop button. Imagine a button lit up in red with stop on it. This imaginary button will

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Identify your immediate needs to talk, to spend more time alone, to receive some tea and sympathy or whatever you need. And 4. Calmly express your needs so that your loved one can give you the exact response you need. Remember that. I wish you my very best. Live a good life and be happy.

where you'll find places of breathtaking beauty that leaves you spellbound. In every corner hides unseen treasures. The best is always waiting to be discovered. Welcome to Saudi Arabia. Prepared by Abir Abu Sulaiman.

In Saudi Arabia's central city, Riyadh has a small town called Shagra that is located about 190 kilometers northwest from the capital. Shagra is a small city that is now currently growing due to the opening of the new Shagra University. The city is known for its peacefulness and well-designed, having most of the daily necessities there.

of the oldest souks in the central region is the historic Hilaywa Market in Shagra Governorate, 185 kilometers from Riyadh. Opened in 1932, the market receives visitors and shoppers from the governorate and nearby cities who love heritage and the traditional products they offer. The goods of Hilaywa Market include textiles, wooden and metal sculptures, leather goods, traditional clothes, furniture, and groceries. The site's traditional design exudes heritage that attracts families of different generations, especially young people learning to learn about their history. People can also visit Shagra Heritage Museum, which displays traditional weapons, clothing for women and men, cooking utensils, documents and manuscripts, agricultural tools, daily necessities, old furniture, wooden carvings, and mummified animals.

One of the oldest mosques is called Masjid Sidera, the historic Sidera Mosque Heritage Landmarks in Shagram. Was originally built out of mud and stone before being restored as part of an ongoing project to preserve historical places of worship. The mosque has two entrances. It is constructed from mud and stone, and its roof was built from tree trunks and palm fronds. Its total area is about 500 square meters, and it is used to accommodate only 160 worshippers. The building featured a square-shaped minaret constructed in an Islamic style. Sidera Market is one of the oldest heritage monuments in Shagram. It was a cultural and scientific beacon that taught people of the village and surrounding areas how to write and recite the Holy Quran.

The people of Shagra Governorate also commemorated the writer Abd al-Karim al-Juhayman, who died in 2011 by building a library in his name at Hilaywa Market. The library features 11 publications by the late writer that discusses popular myths in the Arabian Peninsula, as well as storybooks he wrote for children.

Last year, in June 2021, the first pepper festival was held in Shagra. Years ago, the Shagra pepper gained popularity in all vegetable markets and the demand for it has become from all governorates and regions of the kingdom, and even from the Gulf countries. Among this exceptional feature was the idea of the Shagra pepper festival, which presents visitors with everything about this product in an accompanying entertainment environment, where Shagra hold their summer events. Visitors can see the products of most of the farms where they sell them. Guests can also visit the old town with its mud houses that are opened for free. Welcome to Saudi Arabia. This was Mihal Riri and Bandar Asiri on the controls. Welcome to Saudi Arabia.

where you'll find places of breathtaking beauty that leaves you spellbound. 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The best is always waiting to be discovered. Welcome to Saudi Arabia. Prepared by Abid Abu Sulaiman.

is not a test. This is an out-of-body experience, characterized by being disconnected from yourself as your soul being further conscious of its body. Please refrain from feeling any negative emotion. Sit back and enjoy the vibe. 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

0: 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Saudi Arabia boasts 16 international airports and extensive road, rail, and public bus networks, enabling efficient and fast travel across regions. 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
1: There's a weird phenomenon I've noticed all throughout my life where the more I subject myself to discomfort, the happier I am. I think this phenomenon became increasingly apparent to me in first year of university where I wanted to make the best impression possible. You know, typical freshman behavior. It's a new school, new network of people, new city. So I really felt a need to reinvent who I was as a human being, especially on a kind of social skills basis. So in order to do that, I was forcing myself outside of my comfort zone so frequently, it's as if it was some sort of game. It's like I was able to peel back a layer of reality and see some sort of one-to-one relationship between subjecting myself to discomfort and upgrading who I was as a human being. Now that I'm in my old age, I don't necessarily think that is a one-to-one relationship, more on that later, but I was definitely onto something because I felt incredible. I was energetic, optimistic. I remember waking up in the morning not being tired because I was ready to tackle the day with energy. And although this euphoria didn't last forever, I never forgot how I felt. And I remember the importance of viewing the comfort zone and the effect it has on your overall well-being and the way you live your life. So we're going to talk about a few things that I've learned about the comfort zone and how I think if you can gain a better understanding of how the comfort zone works, you can start living life on your terms instead of its terms, because it has a lot more control over the way you live your life than you might think. So here are some things that I've discovered about the comfort zone, and hopefully you can apply them to your life as well. So everything you're physically capable of doing in this world falls into one of two categories: inside the comfort zone or outside the comfort zone. The things that are inside the comfort zone are easy for you to do, comfortable. They take little or no effort to do, and there's pretty much no mental resistance in the way of doing that thing, like driving. For a lot of people, driving is completely in the comfort zone. You know, you drive to work, you drive to your house. Since driving is so easy, at one point or another, your brain went and subconsciously placed it inside the comfort zone. So you don't really think about doing it before you do it. It's just something you do. Okay, how about going for a run? A lot harder, isn't it? It's more physically strenuous, requires more preparation, it makes you lose your breath or sweat, and if you haven't ran for a while, you'll probably be really sore the next day. And because you know running is physically strenuous and hard to do, your brain at one point or another went and placed it outside the comfort zone. The further outside the comfort zone something is, the more mental resistance there is in the way of doing that thing. But here's where things get kind of interesting. Running is good for you. After a week of running every day, you can find that your mental energy increases, your outlook on life is better and more optimistic, and after a week of driving, you kind of feel nothing. It's just driving. So there really isn't a clear-cut relationship between things that are inside the comfort zone, outside the comfort zone, and the value that these things have on your life. In fact, the comfort zone is terrible at telling you what's good for you and what's bad for you, what activities you should adopt into your life, and what activities you should avoid. So let's take walking, for example. Walking is probably inside your comfort zone, and running is outside of it. But it doesn't mean that walking is bad for you. In the same way, stabbing yourself in the leg with a pencil is probably outside of your comfort zone, but it doesn't mean it's good for you. So there really isn't a clear-cut relationship between things that are inside the comfort zone, outside the comfort zone, and the value that these things have on your life. All the comfort zone is concerned with is keeping you inside of it. And the way it does that is not only does it make sure that things outside of it are really uncomfortable and hard to do, it's also always shrinking if you don't do anything about it. Unless you venture at least a little bit beyond the borders of the comfort zone, it will get smaller and harder to escape. And this is something that most people have experienced in their lives, whether they are aware of it or not. In my own life, This happens all the time. Like when Halo 5 came out a few years ago, I spent so much time just playing it for hours and hours every day, eating Doritos Sweet Chili Heat and drinking Mountain Dew like a real gamer. And after days of doing this, binging a video game, and not doing anything outside of my comfort zone, things that were previously just on the edge of my comfort zone, like going to the gym, the comfort zone shrank to a point where going to the gym was now extremely difficult and very hard to bring myself to do. You may have also experienced this type of thing where maybe you're on vacation and it's sort of one of those sit around and don't really do much vacations. You're kind of on your phone a lot, on a couch, maybe the weather's really nice, and you start to become soft. You know, you don't really want to do many interesting things or very hard things or anything that will take much effort. You kind of just become a blob and you feel pathetic. Okay, so what have we learned? We've learned that in order to keep the comfort zone from shrinking, we have to do things that are outside of the comfort zone to keep the comfort zone large. But we also learned that the comfort zone in general is a pretty terrible guide for telling us what to do with our life, what activities are useful to us, and what activities don't really do anything. So basically, we need a solution to this problem. We need a more reliable guide for making decisions. And I think you can't go wrong with making values-based decisions. Your values. Figure out what kind of person you want to be, what kind of traits you want to adopt, what kind of skills you want to learn, and make your decisions based off of that. And using the knowledge of the comfort zone, be aware that any potential discomfort in the way of doing the thing that you want to do isn't a real obstacle. It's all just in your head. If you live life this way, the comfort zone can also work in your favor, because as you start living this new lifestyle that may have at first been unnatural to you, the longer you live that way, the comfort zone is expanding to meet you. So living the way you want to live will become increasingly natural and, dare I say, comfortable. So to bring this whole thing back to my freshman year, it's becoming clear to me that the reason I felt so good wasn't necessarily because I was just uncomfortable all the time. The reason I felt so good was because I was living the life that I wanted to live, and I disregarded discomfort altogether. And when you no longer let discomfort have a say in how you make any of your decisions, the potential for what you can do with your life expands dramatically.